I'm Rick Smith, and this is Labor History in 2. On this day in labor history, the year was 1919. That was the day the Winnipeg Trades and Labor Council called a general strike. It is considered one of the most important strikes in Canadian history. Social tensions intensified as soldiers returned home in search of work, only to find skyrocketing unemployment and inflation. In Winnipeg, building trades and metal workers attempted to organize and bargain as an umbrella organization. They walked off the job at the beginning of May, appealing to the city's unions for support. And on this day in 1919, some 30,000 workers walked off the job, starting with women telephone operators. The general strike had begun. Union and non-union workers alike heeded the call. Factories shut down. Public services came to a halt, including transit, mail services, and utilities. Having lost most of their workers to the strike, newspapers quickly branded strikers as Bolsheviks, depicting them as bomb throwers in cartoons. Winnipeg's bosses formed the Citizens Committee of 1000 and declared the general strike a conspiracy led by alien scum. When the police sided with the strikers, they were fired and replaced in their entirety by specials used to break the strike. Workers were intransigent, and by the middle of June, the federal government ordered the arrest of strike leaders. When tens of thousands of workers gathered on June 21st for a demonstration at Market Square, they were charged by the Royal Mounted Police, armed with clubs and guns. Two strikers were killed, and scores more were injured in what is known as Bloody Saturday. Winnipeg was under military occupation, and the strike ended in heavy losses for the workers. But many strike leaders won regional political elections the following year, defeating the very forces that smashed their strike. Labor History in 2, brought to you by the Illinois Labor History Society and The Rick Smith Show.

It's time now for your good news for a good planet. A fishy friendship. The Asian sheephead wrasse is a large fish with a bulbous head and goofy, uneven teeth. Weighing up to 32 pounds, they reside in the waters off the western Pacific Ocean. These fish are hermaphrodites, meaning they are born female but can change to males when older if conditions warrant it necessary. Off the coast of central Japan, in Tateyama Bay, diver Hiroyuki Arakawa met a sheep's head wrasse in the early 1990s while doing construction on an underwater Shinto shrine. Their friendship has lasted over 25 years. When Hiroyuki visits the shrine, he need only to knock on a metal pipe, and his friend Yoriko comes swimming up to him. Her curiosity is what initially brought them together, but it was Hiroyuki's kindness that has secured their trusting friendship. Early on, Hiroyuki noticed that Yoriko had a mouth injury that would prevent her from catching food. He spent the next 10 days visiting her 56 feet below the surface and hand-feeding her meat from crabs he hammered open. She healed quickly, and they have been friends ever since. We tend not to think of fish as having this sort of consciousness or personality, but clearly they do. And this is Mandy from GoodNewsGoodPlanet.com.

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Welcome to Counterspin, your weekly look behind the headlines. I'm Janine Jackson. This week on Counterspin, when an organization creates a peace prize to give to Donald Trump, you know something is awry. That move, undertaken unilaterally by Gianni Infantino, president of FIFA, the governing body of associate football, to the surprise of other FIFA council members, some of whom learned about it from a press release, is just one indication of the conflicts of interest, cronyism, and outright corruption involving the group hosting the 2026 World Cup. These aren't problems unique to football or soccer, of course, but reflective of the broader troubling trend our guest describes. Jules Boykoff is a former professional soccer player, a professor at Pacific University, and author of a number of books on sport and society, including What Are the Olympics For? And the new one we'll talk about, Red Card, the 2026 World Cup, Sports Washing, and the FIFA Greed Machine. It's out now from OR Books. That's coming up, but first, a quick look back at some recent press. The recently proposed budget from the Trump administration includes a $1.6 billion cut in the National Oceanic and Atmospheric Administration, which would eliminate NOAA climate, weather, and ocean research labs, zero out grants aimed at improving rainfall and flood prediction, and cut the Integrated Ocean Observing System that monitors what's happening in the ocean, where hurricanes strengthen and where coastal flooding begins. This is after the DOGE layoffs of some 880 people from the agency. Some lawmakers are pushing back, either because they don't think climate change is fake news, or they're from flood-prone regions. But one detail being missed, as noted by Emily Atkin at Heated, is that while these cuts would harm NOAA's work, the proposed savings of $1.6 billion is equivalent to the costs of 1.3 days of the war on Iran, which is estimated to have cost some $72 billion in its first 60 days. That figure is much higher than the one you will likely have heard. Pete Hegseth put the cost of the Iran war in its first 60 days at $25 billion when he was talking to Congress, and then CBS came out the next day and said actually they thought the figure was closer to $50 billion. But Popular Information did a cost estimate of the Iran war based on official statements, military procurement and operations data, and reporting on deployments and armament use. They considered direct

0: war costs, expenses for military operations, munitions, and the like, but also indirect costs, including broader economic impacts, interest on the national debt, and longer-term expenses like veterans care. They also picked up what they say is a flawed Pentagon method for tracking munition expenditures that doesn't reflect the costs the U.S. public will ultimately be forced to pay. You can find their methodology on the Popular Information Substack, but in the meantime, you can question lowball estimates of the costs of this illegal, reckless war. If you go today to the far-right conspiracy site InfoWars, you will find no giant headlines about government-tainted water turning the frogs gay or new anti-vaccine claims. There are no promotions for host Alex Jones's supplements or video of him screaming about politicians eating babies. As Ari Paul writes for Fair.org, you just get a screen with the words off-air. That's because InfoWars is facing liquidation due to the $1 billion in defamation lawsuit judgments that Alex Jones owes relatives of victims of the 2012 Sandy Hook Elementary School shooting. If you're lucky enough not to know, Jones repeatedly, for years, told his millions of listeners that the Connecticut massacre was a hoax. It was staged by the government to take away Americans' guns, and no one died. The twist is that the satirical outlet The Onion has moved to take over the license of InfoWars brand name, use it to satirize Jones and his ilk, and then use the proceeds to support the work of Sandy Hook families. As Paul notes, that transfer is not completely ratified, but The Onion has no plans to let it go. The man who declared that the reason there are so many gay people now is because it's a chemical warfare operation, that leftist Jews dress up as Nazis in order to create clashes in public, and that the 2020 presidential election was stolen by world government, the man who spent years growing an empire, profiting and inciting hatred at the expense of more than two dozen murdered children and their families, declared in court that now he thinks the Sandy Hook massacre was 100% real, but, quote, media won't let me take it back, close quote. Finally, plenty of people felt that the Met Gala, a celebration of wealth and celebrity, where a ticket cost $100,000 and a table $350,000, was painfully tone-deaf right now, as our country spends billions to attack other countries and bankroll a genocide, as people are being snatched off the street and sent to camps, and as the White House goes after anyone who says anything about it they don't like. That the event was sponsored this year by mega billionaire, supporter of ICE, supporter of Trump, and opponent of journalism, Jeff Bezos, and his wife, Lauren Sanchez Bezos, took it even more over the top for some. Well, the New York Times had a hot take on the criticism. It's just resentment. According to Vanessa Friedman, the paper's fashion director and chief fashion critic, quote, Bezos has become the embodiment of a certain kind of egregious wealth in America, just as the Met Gala has become the embodiment of a certain kind of egregious elevation of wealth and celebrity. And that makes them useful targets for a lot of current rage and unrest, close quote. Friedman knows, though, that people's whining is silly because, quote, even people who criticize the Met Gala end up looking at the pictures, close quote. And she's got an answer, which presumably could apply to just about anything people oppose. Quote, if people who criticize the Met Gala want it to end, they should just stop talking about it, close quote. 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Counterspin is brought to you each week by the Media Watch Group Fair. With FIFA, the governing body of association football, concocting a FIFA Peace Prize, described as recognizing individuals for exceptional contributions to peace and unity, in order to award it to Donald Trump, along with revelations of corruption, collusion, bribery involving official bodies and executives, and now ticket prices for this year's World Cup being called not just excessive, but extortionate, You might say more folks are following football or soccer these days, but not so much as fans. Though certainly there are still plenty of fans, a great number of whom will be arriving here in my area in a few weeks' time. Sports has always been a big part of news media, but typically segregated into its own section on stats and personalities, ignoring the economic, social, and environmental impacts sports have always had. Think about cities enticed into building new arenas with promises of jobs and commerce that never arrive. Jules Boykoff has been following the relationships of sport and society for years now. He's a former professional soccer player himself and a critic and writer, now teaching political science at Pacific University. He is author of a number of books, including What Are the Olympics For? From Bristol University Press. He's here to discuss his latest, Red Card, the 2026 World Cup, Sports Washing, and the FIFA Greed Machine. It's out now from OR Books. He joins us now by phone from Sarajevo. Welcome back to Counterspin, Jules Boykoff.
1: Thanks, Janine. It's great to be with you.
0: Well, if we could start with a little bit of deep history, you will still see reporting, think Colin Kaepernick, that presents politics as a distraction from sports or an interference in it. But not only is that not true now, the idea of sports being bound up with power and nationalism goes way, way back, doesn't it?
1: Absolutely. Sports are politics by other means, and soccer certainly is that. It's the world's biggest sport, and there's loads of money that is flowing through the football or soccer system. Anybody who tells you that sports aren't political or that soccer isn't political may well be making money off of a sport. I mean, that's kind of how it works. If you take the shorthand from a fellow political scientist named Harold Laswell, he said that politics are who gets what, where, and when. And that's definitely one way of thinking through the World Cup here that's coming up. Who's getting what, who's getting where, and when are they getting it? And it seems to me that FIFA, the world's governing body for soccer, is making off like a bandit in this tournament. I mean, they're talking about making $11 billion from this tournament alone. That's more than any other sporting event in world history. And they're teaming up with Donald Trump to do it. Gianni Infantino, the president of FIFA, has embraced politics at every step of the way in this sort of BFF bromance that he has with President Trump, as you mentioned, giving him the FIFA Peace Prize. He showed up at Melania's screening, the opening screening in Washington, D.C. of her film. And he's been there every step of the way to really give President Trump pretty much whatever he wants. And that's political. He even showed up recently at the Board of Peace, the so-called Board of Peace meeting, wearing a MAGA-style cap, a red cap that had 45 and 47, and giving the thumbs up. If that's not political, I don't really know what is.
0: Yeah, it's wild, you know. But, folks, I want to put a pin in the fact that if you go back to the New York Times in 1936, you will see, with reference to the Berlin Olympics, the headline, Olympics Leave Glow of Pride in the Reich. You know, so there's a deep-seated history of the use of sport for political and propagandistic ends, which you talk about. But then you add in commercialization, then you add in truckloads of money, and it becomes this particular new phenomenon that is the core of this book's conversation. So I would ask you to explain, what is sports washing?
1: Absolutely. So sports washing is when political leaders use sports to deflect attention from chronic social problems and human rights woes at home, to try to make themselves look important or legitimate on the world stage, to try to burnish their own individual reputation or the country's reputation, while also setting up opportunities for political and economic gain. And elements of it go way back in history. If you think about Berlin Olympics, 1936, and Hitler, some, now they're called Hitler's Olympics, he put aside his Nazi paraphernalia just for the Olympic Games itself and then brought it right back out after the Olympics. And it kind of worked in the sense that numerous journalists who showed up in Berlin, who knew full well that there was a whole campaign against Jewish people, against Roma folks and others, And they looked around and didn't see that happening, and they gave glowing coverage of the event. And so media have long played a really important role in elements of deflecting attention from your problems. And, you know, it's not just that it sets up opportunity for money-making. It also sets the stage for war. You know, if you shimmy forward into history and you look at a really good example of sports washing from the 21st century, and you look at Vladimir Putin, who hosted both the 2014 Winter Olympics in Sochi and then the 2018 Men's World Cup, you can see that he used those events to gain enormous popularity domestically inside of Russia, and he didn't waste any time using that power. In fact, between the Olympics that he hosted in 2014 and the Paralympics that he hosted, that's when he invaded Crimea, when his popularity was sky high. And so politicians throughout history have used sport to increase their popularity at home. And definitely Donald Trump has plans to do that. So now if we look at the 2026 Men's World Cup, and you think about how important sports have always been to Trump. I mean, he owned a football team back decades ago, and he's talked about how this World Cup, as well as the upcoming Olympics in Los Angeles, are really important to his presidency and his legacy. He has ever more incentive now to cling to sports as a sort of political life raft while his ratings go down with the general public, while this Iran war, this ongoing Iran war alongside Israel is giving him grief and people don't like it. And so he has ever more incentive to cling to sports. And I think that's what we're going to see here over the next month.
0: Well, and the term sports washing, I think it's important to understand that it's not just somebody like Mussolini or even somebody like Trump trying to use sports to deflect. There are other players involved. It doesn't work if there's not kind of a system there, right?
1: Absolutely. And, you know, one thing I think is really important to point out is that journalists as well as academics have often used the term sports washing just to sort of waggle a finger at those, quote, other people, you know, from Russia, from Qatar, from Saudi Arabia. But the truth of the matter is that it can happen in the United States. It can happen in London. It can happen pretty much anywhere. So, and I think that's one of those sort of ethnocentric labels that's been applied and that really we need to get away from. So I'll be really interested to see during this World Cup and then in the lead up to the Los Angeles Olympics in 2028, whether journalists kind of wake up to that reality and start using sports washing to describe what we're seeing with Trump.
0: Well, let's get a little bit into what the different elements of it are, because it's not just, I think folks will hear, oh, there's big money trading hands, and there's a thing that little people are outside of. But the point is that it's much bigger, that it includes political and environmental and economic impacts that go well beyond just one event at one time. You know, there's a lot of stuff that happens here that folks should be concerned about.
1: Absolutely. I mean, these are mega events. They're called mega events for a reason. And when one of these sports mega events like the World Cup rolls into your town, they roll over the toes of lots of existing activist efforts. You know, the World Cup brings with it gentrification. It brings with it displacement. It brings with it greenwashing. You know, I'm really glad that you brought up greenwashing because, you know, that's one of the reasons why a lot of fans around the world, soccer fans, have essentially been watching this World Cup through their fingers. I mean, obviously this event, the upcoming World Cup, has been stained by controversy, like, you know, the eye-watering ticket prices that we've been reading about in the newspaper, the question of Iran's participation while the president of the United States, one of the host countries, threatens war crimes against it, or, you know, the role that U.S. Immigration Customs Enforcement may or may not play in policing the event. But, you know, lost in that political pyrotechnics is a fiasco that carries as much long-term peril as any, and that's the tournament's staggering contribution to runaway climate change. FIFA is one of the biggest purveyors of greenwashing, talking a big sustainability game but then actually not following through. I mean, the 2026 World Cup is going to be the most polluting World Cup ever. They made it bigger from 32 teams to 48 teams. And the geographical expanse of the United States, Canada, and Mexico means that people are going to be flying everywhere. And it's got, you know, a huge amount of emissions when it comes to airfare that just dwarfs previous tournaments. And so greenwashing is another spectacle that we're seeing in action here with this 2026 World Cup.
0: I would ask you also to talk about kind of the labor impact, the worker mistreatment that can often accompany these mega events.
1: Worker mistreatment is a huge element of these events. I think a lot of your listeners will have heard of the 2022 Qatar World Cup, where thousands of migrant workers were brought to Qatar to build the stadiums and other venues, hotels for that World Cup. Thousands of them died. Thousands of them died. I mean, that should be staggering. There were also numerous deaths getting ready for the Russia World Cup. And in the United States, we're not seeing that because there's not as much stadium construction. In fact, there's no stadium construction for this event. But what we are seeing is workers rising up and asking big questions about whether ICE will be present at the stadiums. For example, you look at Unite Here Local 11 in Los Angeles, and they've been very outspoken on behalf of their members that they do not want ICE to be there. FIFA gathers all sorts of information and data about workers in all of these venues. FIFA says that it's about security, but in reality, they're not promising that they won't hand over that data to groups like Immigration and Customs Enforcement or the U.S. federal government and President Donald Trump. And so there's actually the threat of a strike right now at one of the stadiums in Los Angeles, where around 2,000 of these workers are a member of that local. And so I'm glad to say that, you know, this is also a place for fight back. This is a chance when the whole world is watching to make gains. To give another example, you know, 2024, and this is the Olympics and not the World Cup, but I was in Paris with the great sports writer Dave Zirin, and we interviewed a train driver there who explained to us how his union threatened to go on strike, and he got an incredible boost in his wages. He's going to get to retire earlier. Essentially, every self-respecting union in Paris threatened to go on strike during the game. So, you know, the labor issue has two sides, at least in places where it's legal to organize. It is an opportunity to make some gains ahead of the event. So the thing is, Janine, it takes organization, and I'm pleased to see that we're seeing groups organizing, unions organizing, especially in Los Angeles, to fight against the injustices that are all too often bricked into these sports mega events.
0: You talk about how, in basic terms, World Cup and these mega events induce a state of exception. And that's what we're looking out for. It's like all other rules go by the wayside, and suddenly we're supposed to not care about them. And that's the important thing to focus on. So I would ask you, specifically looking at the World Cup 2026, which I've already been told that I should try to work from home because my office is near Penn Station and they're going to be rerouting trains and lots of things are going to be disrupted. But what should we be looking for in terms of the coverage, in terms of questions asked or unasked as we go into this latest mega event?
1: There's no question about it that sports mega events like the World Cup do bring this state of exception where the normal rules of politics don't apply. And while it creates enormous amounts of inconvenience and enormous amounts of profits for groups like FIFA and their corporate sponsors there of the World Cup, it does present opportunities for people to push back against it.
0: Right.
1: And that's what we're seeing in cities around the United States right now. Los Angeles is a good example. Not just the union, but a group called No Olympics LA has been organizing against the World Cup. They've been active since 2017, and they continue to be active today. And so I guess the thing about the World Cup, it is the most popular sport in the world, soccer, and I sort of feel like we need to just slow down and say, we shouldn't let FIFA be able to steal this from us. I mean,
0: right.
1: This is the people's game, and they are turning it into the plutocrats' game. And yes, they're walking off with profits, but they shouldn't get to steal all the joy from us. And they're doing their darndest to make this a joyless World Cup. But that doesn't mean we can't come together with our friends and celebrate these incredible worker athletes who are going to be toiling under incredibly difficult conditions. I mean, let's not forget they're hosting this event in the hottest months of the summer, and where they're going to do these water breaks, which for FIFA just means another commercial opportunity to show commercials. And so, you know, there are moments where we can come together as people and push back against these real injustices in the sport. And I guess that's what I'm going to try to do this summer, is come together with friends, get organized, and try to push back.
0: While we're talking about this corruption of FIFA and all of the many interferences in sports, I just wanted to ask you, okay, now we insert gambling. Like, that's got to not be a great mix to add. How do you think that sports betting and the legalization of sports betting, that's obviously another piece of this.
1: Sports gambling and sports betting is an absolute scourge on sports, and it's really ruining lives, and it's also ruining the experience of watching sports. FIFA, it will not surprise anybody, has pulled up and teamed up with a new extremely shady gambling outfit, very shady group of people that's not even registered in most places. So FIFA is definitely getting in on the gambling industry as well. And again, this is another one of those pushback points. There's a really important soccer magazine called Josimar, which has come out with numerous studies about how FIFA, but also other groups out in the football world, have embraced sports gambling to the detriment of the sport and to the detriment of humanity. So I highly recommend this alternative soccer magazine based in Norway called Josimar if you want to learn all about the scourge that's all over sport, but especially soccer right now.
0: Absolutely. I mean, I'll just say finally, existentially, sports has been a savior for many outside of power people around the world, as what you're saying. So I just want to end underscoring, it's not that the thing is awful, it's that almost every beautiful thing we have, some people will try to exploit. And that doesn't mean that we have to abandon what we love, but we might have to work to reclaim it.
1: Yeah, we need not devote ourselves to the death of complexity. We can appreciate the athletic brilliance on the field of play this summer at the World Cup. But that definitely doesn't mean we have to sit idly by while the government carries out raids against people who might be just wanting to attend a match. So I think that the FIFA World Cup provides us with a chance to actually come together for real and defend our communities against an invading force that is FIFA.
0: We're going to end on that note. We've been speaking with Jules Boykoff. The book is Red Card, the 2026 World Cup, Sports Washing, and the FIFA Greed Machine. It's out now from OR Books, and I want to thank you so much for joining us this week on Counterspin, Jules Boykoff.
1: Thanks, Janine.
0: And that's it for Counterspin for this week. Counterspin is produced by FAIR, the National Media Watch Group based in New York. 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
11: 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And this is what's known as dead air.

That's how the Grateful Dead opened up their show in Tampa, Florida on December 18th, 1973. And that is how the CD, track one, disc one, starts off with Tennessee Jet. Hey, I'm Corey. This is the Official Tapes. It's a Grateful Dead radio program where we explore these official releases that have been released out of the Grateful Dead's vault. Now, going back to 1993, this is when the Grateful Dead started having these archival releases. Dick LaValla was kind of the guy who spearheaded this project. And in 1993, Dick's Picks Volume 1 was released. And that was a show from December 19th, 1973 at Curtis Hickson Hall. And so all good things come to those who wait. So in 2026, with Dave's Picks Volume 58, we get the previous night, 12-18-1973, Curtis Hickson Hall in Tampa, Florida, from Dave's Picks, Volume 58. Dick LaValla, Grateful Dead archivist for many, many years. And then, of course, the archival series release was named after him with the Dick's Picks series. You can go on over to our website, officialtapes.com. Go on over to the LaValla section. That is LATVALA. Dick LaValla, he lived in Hawaii from mid-70s to the mid-80s, and he just listened to Grateful Dead shows. And then he would take notes on these Grateful Dead shows. And then in the mid-80s, not only did he do a geographical change, but he also had a career change. He actually started working with the Grateful Dead. And then in the mid-90s, early 90s, that's when the archival releases started coming out, and he used these notes to kind of decide on what shows he wanted to release. So really interesting information. We took all these handwritten notes and we transcribed them, and you can read these transcriptions at the LaValla section at officialtapes.com. Big question that really, since 1993, the toss-up between 12-18-73 and 12-19-73, what would be the inaugural Dick's Picks series release? 12-19 won out because Dick LaValla said because of this version of Here Comes Sunshine. This is Here Comes Sunshine, recorded 12-19-73 in Tampa, Florida. This is the Official Tapes.

0: This is the official tapes, and that is the Grateful Dead. Well, Here Comes Sunshine from December 19th, 1973. Curtis Hickson Convention Hall from Tampa, Florida. You can find that track on the original, the first Dick's Picks series, Dick's Picks Volume 1. And there was a lot of promotional copies, not only to promote the Dick's Picks series, but also just sampler CDs and whatnot. And a unique note about that track, Here Comes Sunshine. Yeah, you can find that on Dick's Picks Volume 1, but that particular version is from a release titled A Glimpse from the Vault, which was released in 1996. When I flip over the CD cover, it had a Best Buy logo on there, so I'm sure it was some type of promotion with the big box store, electronic store, Best Buy. And how about a purchase, huh, for Dick's Picks series? Dick LaValle was the Grateful Dead archivist for many, many years. That is something that was released on Dick's Picks Volume 1. You fast forward to 2026, and archival releases still continue to come out of the Grateful Dead's vault. Now we're up to Dave's Picks Volume 58, the 58th volume in the Dave's Picks series. And during the long, strange trip, the torch has been passed on to David Lemieux. He is the current archivist and legacy manager for the Grateful Dead. David Lemieux actually asked Dick LaValle, how did it come about when you decided to release the 12/19/73 show? I mean, there seemed to be a little bit of a competition because 12/18 and 12/19, same venue, just back-to-back nights, were kind of equals. And Dick LaValle said, yeah, they were equals, but really what won out and why 12/19 was the inaugural Dick's Picks release was because of that track, Here Comes Sunshine. But still, equally as important shows and great listening shows, great shows to listen to. And the other thing about the Dick's Picks series, they always tried to release shows that weren't really always heavily circulated. So the 12/18 Tampa show had a little bit more circulation, and so they wanted to kind of dig a little bit deeper and get shows that weren't really out into the mainstream, and then kick it up a couple notches with the archival releases. And now these releases are going to the masses with the Dave's Pick series, Dick's Pick series, massive box sets, and we try to keep up with all of it here at the Official Tapes World Headquarters. So doing a little special or a highlight of Dave's Picks Volume 58. They come out with four volumes each year for the Dave's Picks series. And something cool about the second quarter release of the Dave's Picks series is they come with a bonus disc. And on this bonus disc includes a show from December of 73, Atlanta, Georgia. And they try to get as much releases out as they can and much recordings as you can, but they were able to slide in some of the Omni show on disc number 2 for Dave's Picks Volume 58, as well as the bonus disc, and we're going to get into that.
1: This is a cassette player with a little cassette in here. There's nothing written on it, so we'll just have to play it to see what it is.
2: Official releases from the Grateful Dead's vault. This is the official tapes.

This is the official tapes. Grateful Dead radio program where we explore the official releases from the Grateful Dead's vault. And the latest release out of the Grateful Dead's vault is Dave's Picks Volume 58. David Lemieux, Grateful Dead archivist and legacy manager for the Grateful Dead. Up to volume number 58 when it comes to Grateful Dead archival releases. And that is Eyes of the World going into Morning Dew, recorded on December 12th, 1973 at the Omni in Atlanta, Georgia. The Grateful Dead performed at that particular venue about 24 times, but that was something from the very first performance that the Grateful Dead had at the Omni in Atlanta, Georgia, 12/12/1973. That is something from Disc 2 off of the Dave's Picks Volume 58. The bonus disc with Dave's Picks Volume 58 has more of that Omni 12/12/73 show. The Grateful Dead performed Eyes of the World into Morning Dew. They did close out that second set with Sugar Magnolia, and then they came back on stage for an encore with Casey Jones. This is the official tapes.

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Maybe things are not like you would like for them to be.

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0: Holy hands. It is not joy that makes us grateful. 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Be grateful, not only for others, but for yourself. 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

Hello, you're tuned in and listening to KPCR, Modesto Community Radio. I'm your host, Mitta Goodwin, and that was Sparkle Finish by Sloom, right here on Modesto Area Music. What is that sound? Is that static? Somebody trying to break our feed? I'm not sure. What's going on?

It is May the 4th, and the Rebel Alliance and Imperial troopers have descended upon downtown Modesto. Don't worry, but take haste and go down 5 to 9 p.m. in downtown Modesto. There is a battle raging in the streets, a battle for the stars. And we just heard Sky Wars mash up with gangsters on the lockdown. And before that, Rico Rodriguez brought us his interpretation of the themes from Star Wars. And that was Sky Wars. I'm your DJ, Darth Mitta. And up next, the Melbourne Sky Orchestra brings us Star Wars themes.

I'm DJ Darth Mitta. We have taken over the broadcast here on KCBP 95.5 FM, Modesto Community Radio, on this special takeover of Modesto area music. This is the Star Wars. Just heard the Taj Motel Trio with Vader. Before that, Horizon Point, who is performing downtown on 10th Street Plaza as we broadcast The Fourth Wave Awakens. And starting things off from Melbourne, Australia, the Melbourne Ska Orchestra, Star Wars theme. I'm DJ Darth Mitta. I do a show called This Is Ska, also Modesto area music, but we've taken over this broadcast to bring you the news of the Imperial armies and the rebels descending upon downtown Modesto. Right now, today, 5 to 9 in downtown Modesto. Up next, the Pannonia All-Star Ska Orchestra, Imperial Reggae.

Don't be alarmed. This is DJ Darth Mitta taking over the airwaves here at KCBP 95.5 FM Modesto Community Radio, preempting the regular broadcast schedule of Modesto area music. This is a special edition of May the 4th. May the 4th be with you. We just heard of the Prize Fighters with Fist Full of Credits. Before that, the Grown Ups brought us Cantina Ska. And starting things off, Pannonio All-Star Ska Orchestra with Imperial Reggae. Don't be alarmed if you're downtown Modesto on 10th Street. It is flooded with Imperial soldiers, Rebel legions, Mandalorians, and more. And performing between 5 and 9 p.m., you can see Horizon Point, who we played earlier in this episode. Up next, Baked Alaska, Imperial March.

myself at a competition with a 7-foot-tall hairy Wookiee. You're playing a game of space chess on the Millennium Falcon, and you think

That was Star Wars by A4, a reggae orchestra. Before that, Part-Time Genius brought us Let the Wookiee Win. And starting things off, Baked Alaska, Imperial March, right here on the Takeover of Modesto Area Music by This Is Ska. I'm your DJ, Darth Meta. And up next, right here on KCBP 95.5 FM, Modesto Community Radio, the Chattanooga Ska Orchestra with the Ska Wars theme.

That was Hammond-York Ska Jazz with Ska Wars. Before that, Ska Tune Network brought us Ska Tina and started things off the Chattanooga Ska Orchestra Star Wars theme right here on our very special Invasion of Modesto Area Music. I'm DJ Darth Mitta. Don't touch that dial because there's more reports coming from downtown Modesto, where Horizon Point is playing their full Jedi set, the Imperial Legion, the 501st Garrisons, the Mandalorian Mercs, and much, much more, has invaded 10th Street Plaza. This is not a joke. This is happening down a veritable May the 4th Star Wars Day celebration in downtown Modesto. Hi, this is Mitta Goodwin with Mama Radio Modesto Area Music. I'm not sure how long we lost our signal, but we're back. Up next, The Flowers with Can't.

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All systems go.

time ago, in a galaxy far, far away, it all began. Star Wars Day. That's right. May the 4th be with you. Ha ha ha! This is the Star Wars Radio Special right here on 95.5 KCBP. Your chillin', thrillin' radio villain, DJ Doug Graves, is here to celebrate everything Star Wars. We're celebrating Star Wars today on the radio with you because it is the May the 4th celebration. And Modesto goes kind of crazy during May the 4th. We got all kinds of goings on. The OG trilogy being shown at the State Theater in downtown Modesto. Star Wars Town is transformed into a galaxy far, far away. And on 95.5 KCBP, your undead DJ from another dimension brings you the sounds of Star Wars Radio. It's Area 5150 UFO Radio, May the 4th be with you special, followed by Cyber Stallion, the one, the only, bringing it to you from another synthwave dimension, so that you can enjoy Star Wars Day. And now today, right now, I've got a set of OG soundtrack selections like no other, baby, from the OG trilogies. That's right, Star Wars, A New Hope, The Empire Strikes Back, and Return of the Jedi. So, turn down the lights, turn up the radio, because we're gonna go to a galaxy far, far away, and today, May the 4th, is Star Wars Day. That's right, Star Wars.

with you. Today, tonight, on 95.5 KCBP, your community radio station. From downtown Star Wars Town, we bringing it down from the sky above with that sci-fi sound from 6 feet down that surrounds you now, baby, with your good-looking undead DJ. DJ Doug Graves, I'm like a scoundrel, Jedi, Sith Lord, everything in between, baby, bringing it to you on the radio like no other. This is the sound of Star Wars on 95.5 KCBP, baby. We're going to keep it going now with some tracks from The Empire Strikes Back. Like that, baby. We do it to you. Yeah, we good. We good. We so good.

This has been Star Wars Radio with your good looking ghost host with the most, DJ Doug Graves, and we're holding it down on the FM. And let me tell you, you gotta get downtown Star Wars town today, May the 4th. Every May the 4th, it's magically transformed into the galaxy far, far away. And baby, the Siths and the Jedis and the Mandalorians and everybody in between come out to play. The cosplay is strong. The Force is with us because this is where the Force comes from. George Lucas, American Graffiti, downtown Star Wars town. Hey, baby, there's a lot of other podcasts, Star Wars, doing it around, but they ain't from downtown Star Wars town. And we get it down, 6 feet down. We're going to go around the world. And Cyber Stallion up next, baby, with more Star Wars radio right here on your community radio. 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We're live. We the underground, we the real sound, we the OGs from 6 feet down, keeping it down from the graveyard to the stars. UFO Radio, Area 5150, DJ Doug Graves, your undead DJ, so good looking, never have to do another push-up to be on camera, cause I am it, baby. Alright, use the Force, we're gonna go now. And we're gonna go out with a little Star Wars disco, the real thing, Nico, baby, right here. It's 1977 all over again. We in heaven, Star Wars heaven. Yeah, that's right, let's get it.

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1: You ever walk into a place and think, this spot could be cool if it had a little life in it? Yeah, that's where I come in. This is Buck Stallion, Modesto Area Music Award winner, lounge singer, comedian, master of ceremonies, and professional good time architect. I've been in films, music videos, radio waves. I've kept crowds awake, alive, and slightly confused in the best way possible. But right now, I'm looking for the right room. Not just any gig. I'm talking about the kind of place that wants a vibe, a little nostalgia, a little class, and just enough chaos to keep people talking about it the next day. Bars, lounges, private events. Anywhere that understands the difference between background noise and a night people actually remember. I've been doing this a long time, from gong show karaoke at the Speakeasy Lounge to hosting band and club nights with Kate Customs at the Fat Cat to running shows at the Copper Rhino, Banana Joe's, the Guru Lounge, and plenty more that do not even exist anymore. Not my fault. I know how to build a room, period. If you've got a space in Modesto and you want something different, something real, book me. Widely regarded by those who know as one of the most original live performers in the underground scene, architect of a genre-defying performance style that critics have struggled to label, responsible for several unforgettable nights, the driving force behind a

Billy Strings releases, collaborated with artists connected to Everlast, Pussy Riot, and the DOC, founder of Buck Stallion's Emporium Records, creator and host of Cyber Stallion on Community Radio, live performer, host, and event curator, blending music, comedy, and storytelling, credited with changing the energy of a room within minutes. Buck Stallion. Let's make your spot the one people don't leave early for

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0: And if it's an illusion, I don't want to wake up. I'm going to hang on to it. Because the alternative is an abyss. It's just a hole of darkness and nothingness. Who wants that? You know? So that's what I think about control. And that's my story. I'm sticking to it.
1: That was beautiful, Mommy. That was perfect.

42. The men have left the fields for the war, and there's too much work to do. North came El Bracero to work the fields and grow the food. 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

You witness a great injustice. Someone's rights are trampled on. You're angry. It's not fair. Someone's got to do something for justice, for equality. You quit your job. That bit was easy. It's time to take matters into your own hands. You train yourself, ready to take on the bad guys. Maybe there's a better way to bring about justice. You read more about Right for Rights on Amnesty International's website. It's a campaign for people who have been harassed, threatened, or locked up just for who they are or what they stand for. You feel inspired, ready to get creative, be seen, be heard. Show solidarity. The real power of Right for Rights is when people come together to send letters and sign their names. Millions of people across the world do it each year, reminding people they're not alone and speaking truth to power. And you know what? It's changing lives. That was the moment Rita, a human rights defender, was acquitted after facing 20 years in prison. She was helped by people like you who took part in Right for Rights. Join us today

0: 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It echoes through my memory.
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0: Gazing at the harvest moon shine down among the trees. The heat wave wanes, season change, frost is on the breeze. I just don't know what it is about this annual time.

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I just can't seem to pin it down, but even if I could, I let it whip and whirl me round just like a leaf tossed in a storm. Floating down, turning round, I feel to be rebounded.

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I'm Paul Vogelsang, inviting you to join me each week this spring for the Smithsonian Associates 250th celebration series of By 4, Democracy at 250. 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

0: The Stanislaus Arts Council is celebrating local young artists with the exhibition Youth in Bloom, on display through May 22nd. In addition, the Arts Council is hosting another downtown art walk on Thursday, May 21st. More information at Stanislaus Arts.
1: So this one here, it's about being broke in Modesto. I have a lot of experience with that, you know, I'm a musician, so. This one, it's called Low Cash Blues.

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I went down to Canada, they said, no way, ah, nah. 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

0: Yeah. You lose.
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1: 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I'm Melinda Hemmelgarn, a registered dietitian and investigative nutritionist on a mission to connect the dots between food, health, and agriculture and find food truth. 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She is a physical therapist with 4 decades of experience. 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She is the creator of MelioGuide, the leading online provider of safe and effective osteoporosis exercise programs. And you can go there via MelioGuide.com to take a free course. She has practiced physical therapy in California, British Columbia, and Ontario, and she received her education at the School of Physical and Occupational Therapy at McGill University in Montreal, Canada. She's also the recipient of the Award of Distinction from the College of Physiotherapists of Ontario for her significant contributions and achievements. She has just returned from the 2026 World Congress on Osteoporosis, Osteoarthritis, and Musculoskeletal Diseases in Prague, so we'll talk about some of the latest research presented there. Welcome, Margaret.
2: Thank you, Melinda.
1: So I'm always curious to know how people find their path. You know, how did you find your career, and why in particular did you focus on bone health?
2: Well, it wasn't until I had been a therapist for about 15 years that I started focusing more on bone health. And I really created MelioGuide when I gave a lot of thought as to all the different areas of practice I had done: stroke, spinal cord, sports injuries, orthopedics. And we always look at the musculoskeletal system, but more at the muscle or the joint that needed to be tended to. But yet, every single individual I had worked with over the years had a skeleton. And I was like, oh my gosh, I am not spending enough time taking care of their skeletons or teaching them how to take care of their skeletons. And so I decided to create MelioGuide mainly when I came back from the United States and I realized the inequities in healthcare. In the Canadian system in the 1980s, when I started practicing, individuals had free access to physical therapy in hospitals, in one-on-one, for whatever inpatient care or outpatient care they needed. That started changing when I had come back from California. When I worked in California, I was at a county hospital, and I noticed that having had the opportunities to get personal care in a private hospital, just the inequities there as well of, you know, wealthy people getting the best care and just individuals not getting the knowledge and access to the care they needed.
1: Absolutely. And it's one of the reasons why I wanted to have you on the program, because we are experiencing in the United States significant cuts to Medicaid. And I want to provide our listeners with basic things that they can do every day in their lives to help keep them well, since access to healthcare is really a challenge. And as you say, there is great inequity in our healthcare system. So I want to talk about some of the basic insights that you have gained in your long career. What can we do every day to keep our bones and bodies strong?
2: So one of the things is listening to your channel, because you give so much information on good nutrition. And before we even think about exercise, what we put in our bodies are the building blocks from which exercise can work. We can't build muscle and bone without adequate nutrients and without adequate protein. So just being really mindful to obtain as best a diet as possible, but, you know, rich in fruits and vegetables, adequate protein, calcium, vitamin D. And of all the foods, prunes is one of the best sources of micronutrients that are made available to our bones. Unfortunately, no one's figured out exactly what, or else it would be also bottled.
1: Right. Well, you know, one of the things we've learned in nutrition is that nutrients in foods function best in the body when they're in combination with other nutrients or ingredients in foods. And oftentimes, we think we know what the magic ingredient is in a food, and we stick it in a bottle, and then we find out, no, it's a little bit more than that. So yes, you have a video on the most important things that we can do to protect our bones. And in the food category, you recommend prunes. And a lot of people have trouble eating prunes because they can cause some GI distress. So I would say start slowly.
2: Exactly, yes.
1: It's my understanding that it's the boron in prunes that seems to have a beneficial effect.
2: I've heard that boron is one of many of the nutrients that are available. So I wouldn't go and just buy boron because I'm afraid that by saying that that's what people tend to do. But there are so many other phytonutrients as well.
1: Right. And I think the recommendation is to try to get 5 or 6 per day, if I understood your recommendations.
2: Yeah, so depending on the size, but 100 grams.
1: All right, let's talk about some other strategies that you advise people with regard to when to start paying attention to our bones and what we can do physically.
2: So we actually want to pay attention to our bones from utero onwards. So if there's any pregnant women, ensuring that you are having adequate vitamin D, because that vitamin D is going to influence the health of your baby's bones. And then for your children, the more children can run and play and have a healthy diet, all that stress that they're placing on their bones is creating a stronger skeleton for them for life. Not only does it even develop their skeleton, but it also helps to make their joints more resistant to forces. So they develop stronger cartilage through their joints by play. And today a lot of children and even adults tend to stick with one sport, but it's so much healthier for them to just run and play, but try lots of different sports because those forces change the stresses that are placed on the bone and the bone develops accordingly. So if you're doing things that require vertical challenges and horizontal challenges and the muscles pulling one way and then the other way, all the better.
1: Right. So there have been many changes in our society lately. COVID, of course, made a big impact. Working from home, we have many jobs that are sedentary. And then we learn that keeping our bones strong requires that we're physically active all our lives, but that osteoporosis or osteopenia is a silent disease. So we go along, we're in a sedentary lifestyle. And our bones are losing calcium and becoming weaker. What would be your recommendations, for example, for somebody who has a sedentary job?
2: So if they could take frequent breaks and even briskly walk down, well, a lot of people are in their home, I was going to say down the corridor, but if they have stairs in between every 20 to 40 minutes, run up a flight of stairs, or just make a point. I've had clients that have said, I need you to put the oven timer on and I need you to get off the chair and just briskly walk down, turn off the timer, put it back on for the next 40 minutes from now so that you have to get up and turn it off. Because otherwise it's so easy to go, oh, I'll get up in 5 minutes, and then 2 hours have passed. So our bones have receptors in them. And so just like, all of us, we get hungry, and so we eat food, but our bones' nourishment is mechanical stimulation. And without that mechanical stimulation, then the little receptors that are being born all the time within the bone that will go on to become muscle and cartilage and ligaments, they'll just become fat cells if they don't get the adequate stimulus that they need. And so it becomes a vicious cycle.

0: to do heavy squats and heavy deadlifts. And these are appropriate for a select group of individuals. But I've had so many individuals who have gone from 0 to 100 and went, oh, okay, I'm going to embark on these hard exercises. And then they get disc herniations, they, strain their back badly, and then they're out of commission for a long time, which is going to negatively affect their bones. So I provide very stepwise approach because I've worked with so many individuals over the years. I know that some are starting at a very low level of fitness, and it's the little stepwise approach where they make gains and successes, and they continue to get stronger and can eventually build to high intensity work. But they have to start where their body is at and respect their current situation.
1: Right. Well, so in addition to the exercise component, I do want to talk about this big push to take different kinds of supplements and drugs. And I wonder if you have any thoughts on particular dietary supplements and what to look out for.
0: Well, I think I've heard it on your channel, and I too am a big fan of Consumer Labs. And so, using a third party to assess whether or not the supplement you're considering to take is a good one or not. But when it comes to osteoporosis, one of the biggest supplements people are considering is calcium. But at the WCAO, all of the cardiologists that spoke were just really encouraging clinicians to tell their patients to get their calcium from food because it's just assimilating differently and affecting their coronary arteries and other arteries in their body differently.
1: Right, and one of them that I've seen in the press is strontium, and we should be aware of what that does to a DEXA scan reading.
0: Yes, so when we have a DEXA scan, the clinician that's doing the scan and the doctors who interprets the scan is assuming that you are getting adequate minerals through your diet. Strontium is not one of those minerals that they're assuming that you're getting. Strontium will replace calcium in your bones. And the problem with this is strontium doesn't make your bones stronger, but what it does do is that your bone mineral density scores will look better. So you'll have a better score, which means you might now take risks and put more stresses on your bones than they're actually capable of supporting, and it's putting you at risk and not making your bones any stronger.
1: Yeah, and I'm sure supplements on the market that are directed towards women in particular and older women who suddenly get a DEXA scan, and that is, of course, the tool that's used to measure our bone density. And we get frightened when we see those low scores, and we see supplements on the market that promise benefit, and we might be tempted to spend our hard-earned money on those, but we should be aware. And yes, just to remind our listeners, consumerlab.com is a great third-party review organization that helps us make the best decisions in the marketplace. Margaret, let me take one break because we're just about halfway through. And I want to remind our listeners that if you're just joining us, you're tuned into Food Sleuth Radio. And today we are joined by Ms. Margaret Martin. She's a physical therapist with specific expertise in bone health and the treatment and prevention of osteoporosis. All right, let's talk about how we assess our bone health. It has been most common that we go through DEXA scans. Are there other ways of measuring bone strength and health?
0: There are, in terms of bone strength, there is a qualitative computer tomography. This is something that's usually restricted to studies and hospital settings, but it is an excellent tool to measure the quality of bone. There is also, as part of some of the offerings of DEXA machines, centers that have DEXA machines, something called trabecular bone scores, as well as vertebral fracture assessments. So the trabecular bone score allows for a picture within the vertebral body of the spine. And so it's actually, one could say, almost measuring the cross bridges or the, when you see the honeycomb pictures.

0: of internal scaffolding of the vertebrae. So it gives us a picture into the quality of the bone, whereas a DEXA result, where you get a bone mineral density, is only giving us information on the density and not the quality. Now, the other test that can be done off of a DEXA machine is a vertebral fracture assessment. And this allows a visual picture from your fourth thoracic vertebrae, which is just below your neck, all the way down to almost your last vertebrae in the lower back, which is your L4. So you get a picture of all of these little building blocks that make up the 26 vertebrae. In this case, you're getting about 21 of the vertebrae in that picture to see are they still nice little building blocks or have some of them compressed over time. Now, the nice thing about both the TBS and the vertebral fracture assessment is the level of radiation is so very low. It's like being on a plane across the United States. So it's not a lot of radiation exposure. The unfortunate part is not every center has these extra applications. So you definitely want to ask your physician to refer you. If you're wanting more information about your bones, they can refer you to these centers.
1: That would be important to get a better picture of overall bone health. But I think for many of us, the only scan we have access to is DEXA. And that leaves us in a position of not knowing the full story and being advised, say, to start taking drugs, which I think many of us struggle with the risks and benefits, and it would be helpful to have a better picture of true bone quality as well as density.
0: Yes, I totally agree. There's another product on the market, which I think is providing people in larger centers more confusion, and that's the Echolight REMS. And throughout the conference, stressed that this is a great tool for areas and demographics in which the DEXA may not be available. There are many countries that are underserviced in regards to bone health and osteoporosis. Then millions of individuals never get a DEXA. And so a REMS is much more affordable and more accessible. And there's, a number of conditions, be it severe spinal deformities, people who've had kyphoplasties, if they had hip screws, if they had kidney disease, they're pregnant, children and disabled. Do far better with a REMS. And in a few countries, such as Russia and Colombia, and I believe Serbia, it is considered a diagnostic tool. But so many people in North America are getting REMS done because they want a second opinion. And it's like comparing oranges to apples. And so people get just more confused when they now have a REMS result. Where the fragility score is not comparable to the fragility score that you get from the FRAX, which is derived from a DEXA machine. So it's very confusing. And so in North America, the gold standard is still the DEXA. And if you're concerned about your bones, then I would just go the next line and try to find a DEXA that provides a trabecular bone score as well as a vertebral fracture assessment.
1: That's really important to know. What about blood tests for, say, bone turnover markers or any kind of biomarkers looking for bone status? Are they available and worthwhile?
0: Yeah, they're especially worthwhile if you're looking to make a significant change or you're really, questioning, you're getting a lot of pressure from your doctor about pharmaceuticals, and you're like, but I just need more information before I can make a decision. And these bone markers are a simple blood test. Now, it's important to make sure you've, on my blog post, I specify the fasting that's required and not having collagen. I believe it's the day before, so that the tests are as accurate as possible. We'll have them done at the same time if you're going to have a repeat test. And so there are two primary tests. One is a CTX, which looks at the activity of the osteoclast. Think of the C as So in osteoclasts as the cutters and cleaners of bone, whereas the other test is called a P1NP, and that measures the builders of bone or the osteoblasts. And so at any point in time, you get this blood test and you have a sense now of real time how active is the turnover or the activity between these two bone cells. So this is important if, for instance, you invest in a low intensity vibration platform, or you decide, okay, I'm going to embark on a regular exercise program, and you want to know, is it going to have true benefits? And so you could actually have the blood test done, follow your daily routine that you're building, be it changing your diet, and hopefully it's all the things combined, the diet and the exercise. And then 3 to 4 months later, you retest and you look at if the changes you've made are having a positive impact on calming the osteoclasts and or stimulating the osteoblasts. And these are things we know, for instance, when we hit menopause, as we lose estrogen, the osteoclasts become more active, which is a problem, which is why women lose bone through menopause, because those cleaners and cutters are more active, and the osteoblasts, the builders, aren't keeping up.
1: It is great to know that you can get that kind of feedback in just 3 to 4 months after changing your physical activity and diet. It's a really great way to see, as you say, if these practices are being effective. You mentioned vibration platforms, and I know that people have wondered about some of these. There are programs where they're pretty expensive, where you basically have this kind of vibration, but you can say you can buy your own vibration platform. I know you have a blog post on this on your MelioGuide website. Do you recommend them?
0: I especially recommend them for individuals who just are not able to exercise. There are many people who, for many reasons, or sometimes it's just lifestyle and time, and they're just so busy that they don't have time to do that, the mechanical stimulation of the bones that I was talking about, as in brisk walking, running up and down stairs, getting that time in to lift heavy weights. Sometimes people just can't fit it in, or they have cardiac or pulmonary issues, or they're recovering from a stress fracture. There's so many circumstances in which individuals are not able to provide the mechanical stimulation that the bones need. So in these circumstances, a low intensity vibration platform is a real godsend.
1: That's really great to know. Now, you are just back from the World Congress on Osteoporosis, and I want to make sure that I give you time to highlight anything that you want our listeners to know from that.
0: I think the one thing I would just do as a little summary on is there's just such a huge number of individuals that take these weight loss drugs, the GLP-1s, and I was really concerned about them. But on the positive, when it comes to bone, the conclusion at the World Conference was that there was no negative findings and a very slight positive finding in a study that was done. And this was on mice, by the way. Insofar as joint health, there were anti-inflammatory findings, which again is positive. When it came to muscle, and these are all different experts examining each one of these categories, but when it came to muscle, there was concern when the drug is stopped and then somebody regains weight. So they found that with the weight gain that they gained after the GLP-1s, that there was a lot of fat infiltration into the muscle. And that means rather than have like muscle and then you might have fat between the skin and the muscle, you actually have muscle now being infiltrated by the fat, which makes for a less healthy muscle. And so the recommendation was to, like all weight loss, to make sure that you add strength training with weight loss with and without the GLP-1. So if you stop taking it, to please add strength training so that you don't lose your muscle.
1: I looked at some key takeaways and research highlights that had been presented online. One of them that I found intriguing was the gut-bone axis connection. Boy, we are learning so much about the power of our microbes in our gut. Did you go to a session on that and your thoughts about how managing gut health could be a future approach to treating bone diseases?
0: So I did not get to attend because there was usually like seven sessions running concurrently.
1: Of course.
0: But I had recently reviewed some of the research and wrote a blog post on it. And one of the interesting things is when you start looking at your diet and you're going, I'm supposed to have 30 different types of healthy fiber in the course of a week. Because so many of us will, make the same type of salad or we'll have a similar dinner. But in that, it might be very healthy, but we might ha only have 17 different fruits and vegetables. And they're asking for 30 so that the gut microbiome gets its full level of nutrients and fiber that supports its health.
1: Absolutely. I am a big fan of fiber as a dietitian. The other ingredient that people might find on supplement shelves is collagen. And I wondered if you had thoughts on collagen or if it was presented at the conference at all.
0: It was not presented this year. Back in 2018, there was a collagen that was developed in Germany and it won awards in Germany. And it has been shown not only that year, that 1 year that it was studied, but when women were followed up, I believe, up to 4 years. And it's called Fortibone, Forti bone. And it's not sold as Fortibone. Every company will purchase the rights to the collagen. And so, if you're looking for a good collagen that has been actually tested for bone health, then you want to look for that as your primary collagen within the product that you've chosen.
1: That's really good to know. All right, we are unfortunately out of time, but I want to thank our listeners for joining us. Remind everyone that Food Sleuth Radio is produced by Dan Hemmelgarn for KOPN in Columbia, Missouri. Most of all, I want to thank my guest, Ms. Margaret Martin, physical therapist with expertise in the area of bone health and the treatment and prevention of osteoporosis, melioguide.com. There is a free course on bone health there, as well as lots of short videos showing us some simple exercises we can do, even in our own homes, to improve our posture, strengthen our bones, and our core. Margaret, thank you so much for sharing your expertise and all the work that you've done to contribute to better health in our society.
0: It has been a pleasure. And, our bones have been our silent supporters for years, and they only yell out when they break. So I think it's so important that we take good care of them and give some thought to how we eat and how we move to keep them healthy.
1: Yes, thank you.
0: It is my pleasure.
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1: 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My grandson, I was gonna have to be here for him. I still own my firearm. I keep it in a safe because I want to keep my grandson and myself safe.
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time now for your good news for a good planet. A fishy friendship. The Asian sheephead wrasse is a large fish with a bulbous head and goofy, uneven teeth. Weighing up to 32 pounds, they reside in the waters off the western Pacific Ocean. These fish are hermaphrodites, meaning they are born female but can change to males when older if conditions warrant it necessary. Off the coast of central Japan, in Tateyama Bay, diver Hiroyuki Arakawa met a sheephead wrasse in the early 1990s while doing construction on an underwater Shinto shrine. Their friendship has lasted over 25 years. When Hiroyuki visits the shrine, he need only to knock on a metal pipe, and his friend Yoriko comes swimming up to him. Her curiosity is what initially brought them together, but it was Hiroyuki's kindness that has secured their trusting friendship. Early on, Hiroyuki noticed that Yoriko had a mouth injury that would prevent her from catching food. He spent the next 10 days visiting her 56 feet below the surface and hand-feeding her meat from crabs he hammered open. She healed quickly, and they have been friends ever since. We tend not to think of fish as having this sort of consciousness or personality, but clearly they do. And this is Mandy from GoodNewsGoodPlanet.com. Good.

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0: Welcome to Arts Express. 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
1: Good evening, my name is Garland Nixon. All right, we're going to talk about what's happening in the world today as best we can. We got aliens, alien stuff being released, which, you know, and what's the other, the Hunter virus pandemic, all these things. I'm a little suspicious that when, you know, they start this stinking war and we're going to like run out of gas and oil and our lives are going to be a living hell, all of a sudden it's aliens and Hunter virus pandemic showing up. So we will see, you know what I mean? We shall see. Now, what's happening now? You know, I always like to say some controversial things, but I don't mean them to be controversial. It's just what I think. It's how I feel, right? So what's happening? If you've been listening to my show for years, you've heard me gripe the same gripe over and over again, and it has to be with U.S. foreign policy, right? You know that's the burr in my saddle, right? Two burrs in my saddle. One of them is U.S. foreign policy, going around the world, overthrowing governments, assassinating leaders, stealing everything that ain't nailed down, and then going back and stealing the nails, and then the American people think they live in a luxury liner when in fact they live on a pirate ship, right? And that's been my thing. And Americans just don't get it. I guess in a way I can understand it. Because who would want to believe? You come home every day and there's Dad. And Dad, take me for a pony ride. He puts you on his shoulder and he runs you around the house. Dad, let's go get some ice cream. He takes you to get some ice cream. Dad, do this. Dad, do that. Dad's outside cutting the grass. Dad's doing wonderful things. You know, but do you really want to believe that Dad's a mafia figure? And the way he makes a living is rubbing people out and doing all kinds of mafia crime? You don't want to believe that because he's Dad. He's such a nice guy. I love my dad. I don't want to believe that he's a mafia figure. Meanwhile, Mom knows he's a mafia figure. But Mom's driving a brand new Cadillac every year. Mom's wearing nice clothes, living in a big house. Her kids are going to private school. The kids don't know Dad's a mafia figure. And Mom doesn't want to admit it because she's living well. But Dad's a mafia figure. That's the American people. The American people do not want to admit the truth about their government. Now, if I bring instance after instance, if I bring out Indonesia, why, we killed millions, overthrew the government. What about the actual, the first 9/11, overthrew the government, installed Pinochet, a dictator. If I go country after country where the United States overthrew the elected government and installed a dictator, including Iran, and stole all the goods there, Americans can intellectually get that. Oh yeah, well, boy, we overthrew the government of Iran in 1953. Yes, there's a book about it. It's called All the Shah's Men. Oh, okay. Read a book called Washington Bullets. I got it right here. Hold on, let's see. Washington Bullets, it's back here somewhere. I don't know where it is. It is by, is this it? No. I'll reach for it later. But it's by B.J. Prashad, and he talks about the United States overthrowing, assassinating, all kinds of terrible things like that, right? So Americans, if I say, hey, what about weapons of mass destruction, intellectually, Americans get it. Okay, they did that, like that was one time, right? If I say, you know, if I name, I don't know, Patrice Lumumba, Kwame Nkrumah, Thomas Sankara, if I start naming the African leaders that the United States either overthrew and killed or had a hand in overthrowing and assassinating and installing dictators, if I name those, Americans can intellectually get that back in the 60s or wherever. Intellectually, if I bring up instant after instant where we overthrew the government, kidnapped the president of Venezuela, a guy named Hugo Chavez, kidnapped them, where we kidnapped the president of Haiti, where the United States Marines landed on the shores of Haiti, marched up to the gold reserves of Haiti, took the gold reserves out of Haiti, and brought them back to New York and put them in a bank vault. Americans can say, oh, well, that's kind of straight up thievery and piracy. Americans can get those things individually in the past. What Americans can't get is that they're still doing it. That's what I don't understand. I don't understand how you can say, oh, Dad was a mafia figure. Tell me about what Dad did. Well, he used to rub people out and rob and steal and all kinds of criminal dealings. Yeah, but that was in the past. Dad's still a mafia figure. No, not today. Dad runs a legitimate business. He's not out there hurting anybody. Why, doesn't everybody keep a shovel and duct tape and plastic in their trunk? Dad's a nice guy. See, Americans are like the child and wife of a mafia figure. They don't want to believe that Dad is a killer. They don't want to believe that Dad is doing treacherous things. I don't know why. Maybe it's vicarious. Maybe Americans will be like, if I admit that America's up to no good, then I gotta kind of admit that I'm living off of stolen loot. You know what I mean? I don't want to do that. So I'll just say, that's the way America used to be. That's the old America, not the new America. Let me ask you this. Did the new America kidnap the president of Venezuela? Oh no, now there's an excuse. It's only Trump. Let me ask you this. Under Joe Biden, isn't it true that someone, a group of men, many of whom were trained, now this is documented, a group of men, many of whom, or dare I say most of whom, this group of assassins were trained by the DEA, and anybody wants to challenge me on this, we can look it up, went into Haiti, and there was a president, a prime minister named Jovenel Moïse, and these dictators walked into Haiti under the Biden administration and machine-gunned him and his wife. And immediately the United States said, you know, we're going to have to look into this, and they grabbed some of the guys and they brought them back here and said, number one, we're going to handle these guys. Oh, and number two, we have to petition the court to hide the connections between these assassins and the United States intelligence agencies. So, if it's Trump, why did Biden literally put a hit on Jovenel Moïse? It doesn't matter if it's Trump. It doesn't matter if it's Biden. Obama, he's the one that overthrew the richest nation in Africa, which is Libya. You can go from country to country. It doesn't matter. President to president. It doesn't matter. The country is a hitman. It's a serial killer. Am I mistaken? Or wasn't there the Gaza genocide under Biden and then under Trump? The Democrats literally lost the election because they were committing a genocide. And afterwards, afterwards, they did a post-mortem, shall we say. They did a document to say, why did we lose the election? And in

0: current president. When Biden's in, Republicans tell you how bad Biden is. And, oh, my God, look what Biden's doing. It's unthinkable. And then when Trump comes in, the Democrats tell you how bad Trump is. And he's bad. He is bad. But the word president, what is the root word? Preside. It doesn't mean the president rules. It doesn't mean the president is in charge. He presides over a system. Presides over it. The system was there. You know what's interesting? In 2001, something like that. Oh, by the way, here's one of the definitions of the word preside. To be the featured instrumental performer. The featured instrumental performer. General Wesley Clark, anybody can look this up, the video's on YouTube. He went to the Pentagon after 9/11, and he said he was given a document. And the document said, we're going to attack, I forgot how many, it was seven countries or whatever. And it was Iran, it was Iraq, it was Syria, it was Sudan, it was, I forgot all of the countries, but we've attacked them all. And lastly was Iran. So, if you think this is about Trump, in 2001, the United States government had a document in the Pentagon that said, we're attacking Iran. It was there. It didn't matter if it was Trump. It was going to happen. How about this? Look up a document called The Path to Persia. I believe that might have been written in the 90s. The Path to Persia. And it was about how you can eventually take out Iran. There's been documents that have written 1998. Zbigniew Brzezinski wrote The Grand Chessboard, in which he talked about using Ukraine to take out Russia. Now, if you're a Democrat, you can't possibly believe that. You have to believe that Putin is a dictator, and we're going there to save democracy. It's all a bunch of foolishness. We don't save democracy. We overthrow democratic governments who will not bend to our will. The United States history says we don't like independence. We don't like governments that won't do what we said, and the plan is to kill them and take their government. Let us take Iran, for instance. Didn't Hillary Clinton say that she would obliterate Iran? Didn't Kamala Harris go after Trump and say, Iran, all options are on the table, and that Donald Trump doesn't support Israel enough? If you choose between, so-called choose between two presidential candidates, you're just going to have them fight it out over who supports Israel the most and who wants to start the next war first. We're supposed to hate one or the other and think somehow we'll get something different. Sure, fine. Will you get a little bit different? Yes. Well, the main thing you're going to get is this. You'll get a Obama. Good-looking guy, smart guy, sharp as nails. Every Tuesday, look it up. Every Tuesday, Obama had a meeting of a kill list. And they would decide who they were going to murder with drones. 90% of the people were civilians, unrelated. Look it up, unrelated to anything. So they're like, we're going to get we're going to kill somebody. And here's a good person, right? And they're going to be in a car. Yeah, well, they probably have all their kids and wives with them. Who cares? That was Obama. That was the nice guy. The difference is Trump is a knuckle dragon ape. So Trump will just go, we're going to kill everybody. The difference is Trump is a knuckle dragger. In a way, one could argue, I would prefer the knuckle dragon ape, because if he's going to do the same thing, at least I can then point out to people, guys, you might want to take a look at your government and the evil things that they're doing. When Obama's there, nobody will believe you. They're going to say, look at him. He's got a beautiful wife and two kids, and he came from Harvard, and he's so smart. And he is. And he's a great speaker. Yeah. And every Tuesday, they have a drone kill meeting, and they slaughter people. And he overthrew government after government after government. That's what you have to do in brainwashed America.
1: Hello? God? Yeah, hi. It's me, the Donald. You know me. Of course you know me. Everybody knows me. Big fan of yours, by the way. Yug. Maybe the biggest. People are saying I've been handpicked by you to be president. Listen, we have to talk. Very important. I'm thinking that guy you have is Pope. He sucks. Very liberal and weak. Worst of all, he doesn't support Trump. Pretty crazy, right? Anywho, I need you to replace him. Get him out of there. Find someone so loyal to me that they can make even the Epstein file seem like it was written by God. I mean you, but who would be so loyal to me that they deserve to be Pope? And I'm thinking, why not me.

0: Honestly, why not? I've got the ratings, I've got the crowds, I've got the look, very papal look, strong robes. I look fantastic in white, better than anybody. They'd be the best robes, custom. So I'm calling to let you know I'll take it. I'll be Pope, and I'll keep President too. We're gonna do both. Nobody's ever done it. They said it couldn't be done. I said, watch me. Separation of church and state, outdated. Very outdated concept. We're gonna unify it beautifully. One brand, very strong brand. The church already has that giant letter T hanging around everywhere for their branding. We just take that depressing guy off it. Very sad he's been hanging there so long. Must have been a bad guy. And boom, Trump Catholicism. Now let me tell you what I'd do. First of all, Vatican, great location, but we can improve it. Needs more gold. Get that gold out of the basement and put it on display everywhere. Maybe a ballroom. You know, I do the best ballrooms. Cardinals will love it. They'll say, wow, this is a tremendous church. Mass? Too long. Gotta tighten it up. I think it should be tweeted with the occasional rally. And we add a little energy. Some music, maybe a light show, nothing crazy, very tasteful. People will actually want to go. Churches will be packed. Standing room only, never seen anything like it. Confession, I rebranded. Winning reports, people come in, they say what they did, and I say, okay, but how are we going to spin this? Much better, much more positive. Nobody wants to feel bad anymore. We keep it upbeat. And the prayers, they should be more about what people want instead of that crappy telling sin stuff. Make it more like a daily Christmas list. Give me this, give me that. People will love it, you'll love it. Now as President Pope, which sounds amazing, by the way, incredible title, we're gonna solve everything. Wars, gone. I'll call both sides, I'll say, look, I'm the Pope now, also the President, double authority, you have to listen, and they will. They'll say, wow, he's got both. That's a lot. We'll have holy deals, the holiest deals you've ever seen, blessed negotiations. Nobody negotiates better than me, except maybe you, but I'm better. And the economy? Fantastic. Donations through the roof. We call them tithes, but we make them optional, mandatory. People love that. Very flexible, very profitable. Also, miracles. We're going to streamline miracles. Too slow right now. Years, decades, nobody has that kind of time. I'll approve them quickly. Boom. That's a miracle. Next. Very efficient system. You'll be impressed. And I'll tweet every day. Papal statements. Very strong. Just spoke with heaven. God went on vacation. Left me in control. Everything's going to be amazing. People need that confidence. So let's make it official. You say the word, I'll announce it. Donald Judas Trump, President of the United States and Pope. Has a nice ring, right? Very historic. Probably the most historic ever. Hello? Are you there? Are you even listening? Well, it's a big decision. I get it. Take your time, but not too much time. We move fast. That's how we win. All right. I'll assume it's a yes. It usually is. Talk soon. Great speaking with you. Really great. Oh, and I'll be moving the Vatican to Mar-a-Lago. Just makes sense. Do it, or else I'll kick your butt.
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7: Can I get your autograph?
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11: I know what those tears mean. 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
13: Secrets are the bedrock of the Addams family. 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Or die trying.
11: Women like us, we forge our own path. 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
7: What the hell happened?
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11: But...
5: Wednesday Addams is here. It's Addams with two D's. Like padded room.
1: And those were scenes from Wednesday, the Tim Burton gothic drama series burrowing into the chilling escapades of that Addams Family offspring at the Nevermore Academy, and Wednesday's likewise surreal classmate, portrayed by Georgie Farmer, alias Ajax, our guest on the show, in a conversation about the somewhat equally unhinged online youth crime spree ripping off the wealth of an unscrupulous billionaire offline in Lifehack. The 24-year-old farmer will delve into the plight of youth in this economic crisis downwardly mobile surveillance state today and more. First, some scenes from Lifehack, then Georgie Farmer.
0: You can see the headlines now. Incel blackmails billionaire's daughter.
4: Who's dumb enough to flex about having Bitcoin?
14: What are you gonna do, steal them?
4: You wanna go to Stanford, right?
14: Yeah.
4: So why leave it to chance?
14: I get the fees in and out.
15: Let's do this!
16: Where would we even start?
14: Dahlhurst's daughter.
4: She puts everything. So a little fishing will do the trick.
15: Oh, what were you? Do it.
16: You have no idea who you were stealing from.
4: Ah, why everything now?
15: Figure out what they do to people like me in jail.
0: Ah,
15: do not let
0: them in. I'm offering you a lifeline.
14: You know I've never rat on you.
4: You can spend millions on security, but at the end of the day, people are stupid.
14: Dude, I joined the server to play Minecraft.
4: Don't freak out, man.
1: Hello.
17: How you doing?
1: Hello, Georgie Farmer, and welcome to our show.
17: Hi.
1: Okay. Now, how would you say Lifehack is a different film for youth into the internet as a significant part of their lives as opposed to everyone else in the audience?
17: Yeah, I mean, I think this film is very, very current of the times that we're sort of living in. It's a real sort of reflection on how, you know, kids are growing up these days and how they're interacting with their friends and how they're building friendships. I think it's also quite clear that, you know, the sort of internet in this movie is sort of a character in itself. It's sort of like this no man's land area. And I think it shows that, you know, there are consequences to our actions online, and especially for what these kids end up doing, there's consequences for that.
1: Mm. And was there anything in your own life that drew you to go for this film?
17: Well, when I read the script, I thought that it was like I'd never like seen or heard of anything like this, and especially like I wasn't really too aware of the screen life genre. I had seen Unfriended, but after reading this script, it was like, well, there's no other way to tell this story. You know, like the fact that we see it like in real time. And we, you know, we see what these kids are doing, like, as they're doing it. It's a real, like, adrenaline rush, and, you know, it's nonstop from start to finish. So I just had never read anything like it at all.
1: Mm. And how do you feel this film is a reflection of these young lives today, pessimistic, angry, rebellious, and in the midst of ongoing economic crisis and endless wars, compared to generations preceding them?
17: It's a heavy question. I think that, you know, as I said before, this movie is incredibly current. I think that, you know, this generation, my generation, we've grown up with this sort of new massive technology, which is the internet, which is so unknown in so many ways. And I think it, you know, sometimes I think maybe from, you know, I think the perspective is shifting now, but I think for a while it was sort of underplayed of just how much of an influence this thing of the internet can have on our lives. I think it's a testament, like, to that. It's a testament to growing up sort of in this age. I think it's just a very scary time to be alive right now. Mm-hmm. And yeah. The internet is a very scary place, and I think,
1: there was also the contradictory reality of these hermetic lives lived out online, yet long-distance friendships stretched across continents. What are your thoughts about that?
17: Well, that was something that was actually really, for me, when I read it, and I think it's so true. I mean, like, there are so many friendships, and I think, you know, we can sort of take for, I mean, I was never a gamer growing up. I was never sort of on, like, Discord communities and stuff. But, you know, I think doing this movie and sort of, you know, hearing about, you know, just the sense of community that, you know, these things can create, is a beautiful thing, you know, like the connection that people can have, you know, like how they can build friendships, you know, through screens and through playing games together is amazing in a sense. But I also think that, you know, it's also important to sort of come offline and focus on, like, you know, real life as well in that.
1: And are you working on anything next or coming out in anything else now?
17: I'm filming a show called Wednesday at the moment, and yeah, it's going good, and yeah, it's exciting.
1: And anything that you can reveal or not about Wednesday, what will be coming up?
17: I think this is the perfect time to wrap it up. it'll be very exciting. I love this show. I love the people I get to work with, and yeah, season 3 is pretty cool.
1: Okay, and I have one final question. Since this is for radio and the listeners can't see you, when Georgie Farmer looks in the mirror as opposed to looking into a computer screen, what does he see?
17: I guess just trying to figure it out. You know, I've been trying to figure it out for 25 years almost, so I'll tell you when I get the answer.
1: Okay. And any last word about life hack to share?
17: I think that, yeah, the thing I want to stress about this movie is that it's, I don't think it's like anything else that's ever come out before. It's really one of a kind, and it's got a great, I got to work on it with a great cast, and Ronan's amazing, and yeah, it's great.
1: Okay, well, thank you so much, Georgie Farmer, for joining us on the show.
17: Thank you. Thanks for having me. Thank you.
1: Okay, bye.
18: Bye.

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1: Hi, this is Jack Shalom, and today I'm thinking about a loss and this song by the great Phil Oakes. Have a listen.

Hi again. You may have recognized that song by Phil Oakes called I'll Be There. Its lyrics are based on the grapes of wrath when the young Tom Joad tells his Depression-era farming mother that ultimately they can only be saved by a socialist revolution, and Tom promises that he'll go out in the world to spread the word far and wide. And I'm thinking about that song today because this past week we lost someone who exemplified that song, Mitchell Cohen. A passionate radical Marxist activist, thinker, writer, environmentalist, organizer, poet, and Phil Oakes fan, who was seemingly everywhere, connected to everyone on the left, including on WBAI in Pacifica. It seemed like there was hardly a protest, demonstration, civil disobedience, or conference that he wasn't a part of in one way or another. I'll be there indeed. And it makes sense that Mitchell would love Phil's songs because they were both at heart romantics with a capital R. They believed human nature was basically good, that words and music matter, that injustice of any kind was something to be fervently fought against, that passion and Marxism could save the world, and that showing up mattered. Mitchell, of course, was intimately involved with WBAI in Pacifica. And he was our Arts Express colleague and friend, the person who brought me first to Prairie Miller and Arts Express. And he was also a former WBAI local station board chair. Prairie, upon hearing about Mitchell's death, said that it reminded her of what Amy Goodman had said about the death of former BAI program manager Samori Marksman. It felt like 1,000 libraries had just burned down. Speaking of libraries, Mitchell's book, The Fight Against Monsanto's Roundup, was so much Mitchell in that it was more than just about Monsanto's evil pesticide glyphosate, but a primer in how to practically fight a monster like Monsanto, not just in the courts and the press, but in the streets and neighborhoods of the people affected. And this is a hallmark of so much of Mitchell's work. A blend of hard theory along with creative strategy and tactics to bring about actual change. His fight against Monsanto is informed by his on-the-ground work in New York City with the No Spray Coalition, which he co-founded in 1999 to stop the illegal spraying of pesticides in New York City parks and streets. They won court cases, they got laws passed, and they showed the city how they could control problems by non-toxic means. A fight that has had to continue through each subsequent New York City administration, with Mitchell speaking up. Oh, Mitchell, let's listen to some more Phil Oakes.

I've known Mitchell for over 40 years, but the thing that makes it sometimes hard to talk about him was that he was involved with so many organizations and people that it's maybe difficult to get a complete picture of Mitchell from any one person. So it was actually kind of enlightening to hear others talk about Mitchell during his funeral at the graveside this past Friday. And everyone there had great stories. For example, one longtime friend talked about some of his experiences doing direct actions with Mitchell throughout the years, blockading the Wall Street Stock Exchange while facing the hoods of giant New York City police horses, constructing plywood shanty houses with the carpenters of the Nicaragua Solidarity Network at the corporate headquarters of Mobil Oil and Citibank, organizing students to talk at the UN about South African and American apartheid. And I had to laugh about all the stories because just as he had 20 stories about Mitchell, I had my 20 stories about Mitchell too. How he chained the doors of the South African Airways terminal at JFK Airport, shutting down the flights. How he dressed up as South African cops and thanked people on a movie line in New York City for coming to see a film that was being shown in violation of a boycott of apartheid South Africa's films. And then we started a loud political discussion inside the movie theater in the dark in the middle of that movie. And then being thrown into jail with Mitchell, as he masterfully explained to the sex workers and drug addicts in the holding cell as to exactly why we were there. And everybody else at the funeral had their own 20 great Mitchell stories. How, in the midst of a BAI financial crisis, Mitchell made a cold call to a very famous person, held his breath, and amazingly, got a $10,000 check from her in the mail for WBAI. I won't say who that famous person was, but if you're thinking of the spouse of a New York City-based Beatle, you'd be right. The last person to speak, though, touched me the most. That speaker told of how, when his own mother was dying, he called his friend Mitchell, who at the time was 300 miles away at a demonstration in New Hampshire at the Seabrook nuclear power plant. Nevertheless, Mitchell that evening hitchhiked 300 miles to make it to his friend's mother's funeral. That was so Mitchell. Let's listen to some more film.

Well, I've tried to paint a bit of a picture of Mitchell Cohen as best I could, but really his own words and work are what are needed to fill out this picture. Mitchell was also a fantastic radio interviewer who did over 100 episodes of an internet radio show called Steal This Radio. He had on that show some great conversations with revolutionaries here and around the world. So next week we'll play some excerpts from those interviews and more. You won't want to miss it. So let's close, of course, with Phil Oakes again. This is Jack Shalom for Arts Express.

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1: This is Bro on the Global Television Beat, Breaking Glass. Today's episode, Your TV is Handcuffing Your Rights. Increasing state violence and violation of the right to protest in Minneapolis, Los Angeles, and other places. We are now presented with two TV series that are perky and gleeful about those violations. The American series High Potential and the Australian series Blue Murder Motel feature ordinary citizens, in the first a housewife, office cleaner, and in the second two owners of a motel, trampling the rights of the accused, all in a cutesy light atmosphere where the hilarity never stops. That is, unless you're the victim of the characters in either of these series. High Potential, which is a hit on ABC and was renewed for a second season, follows the fun escapades of Morgan, an overnight janitor at the LAPD with an IQ of 160, and by day, a mother with three kids. The series, a combination of more standard ABC-Disney family melodrama and CBS police procedural, begins with a series of role reversals. Instead of being an immigrant stuck in a low-paying job, Morgan is a Caucasian, consigned to being a cleaner, but who between dusting puts the police on the right track towards solving a murder. The upper echelons of the LAPD, the detectives in this woke fantasy, are African-American and Latino, and their sensitivity contrasts to two white goon cops on the street who accost Morgan. She bullies her way onto the staff, and in solving crimes is distinguished by her utter disregard for 75 years of court protections of police suspects. She paws through a female biologist's office in an illegal search as the official police detective is talking to the woman. She then more brazenly steals a letter from the same office by posing as a cleaner and breaking and entering a safe because she figures out the combination. Finally, in an interrogation, she wants to play the bad cop, coming down more violently on the citizen being grilled. This is Desperate Housewives meets CSI, even employing the CSI flashbacks of suspects, as Morgan tells their story, but not as murderers, but as a suspect couple enjoying a fun Waterworld ride. Morgan describes her flaunting of citizens' rights as her rebelliousness, and in the end, we all have a laugh at her walking all over the Constitution. What could be funnier? And she does it for a good cause, to save a woman the suspects have kidnapped. It's Me Too, enlisted under the authoritarian sign of Joe Friday's dragnet. Blue Murder Motel, an Australian series, is about a couple of former police detectives from the New South Wales force in Australia who retire and buy a rundown motel in New Zealand. The gimmick, alluded to in the title, is that every week there is a murder at their motel, which the couple solve. The way Peter and Vanessa Coleman solve their crimes is, as in High Potential, by using their status as civilians to spy on and trample over the rights of their guests at the motel. In this combination of romantic comedy and detective series, Vanessa especially is the more aggressive, grabbing hold of one guest's arms and twisting it to stop a verbal confrontation that even Peter thinks is too much on her part. She later breaks into the room of a suspect couple and steals the woman's lipstick to be used later as evidence against her. Peter, standing guard, calls to warn her the other couple is outside, putting us in the position of sympathizing with her breaking and entering, hoping she gets away with it. Later, Peter, in unclogging the suspect couple's drain, finds the missing piece of evidence that seals their guilt. He suggests they simply install cameras in the rooms to spy on all their guests, which Vanessa resists because it will kill the fun vibe. The pilot ends with the two dancing under a disco ball, highlighting their romance, which is enhanced by their combined flaunting the law. In our modern police state, this is called a romantic interlude. It's not often that a TV series spills directly into the headlines, but the New South Wales police force, from where Peter and Vanessa retired, is in the news for the brutality in which they assaulted demonstrators during a rally to protest the royal treatment of the Australian government for the president of Israel, Isaac Herzog, who they accuse of perpetrating genocide. Even the Australian mainstream media described the protesters as being punched, pushed, and arrested, and questioning whether this was excessive use of force. Though it's interesting to note that ABC, the Australian broadcasting company, there on the ground, ran with the story questioning the police, while the BBC, the British broadcasting company, in their story defended the police, drawing attention instead to what they termed protest violence. We also have the LAPD, Morgan's force, accused of violent treatment of ICE protesters with a woman shot in the face by police. These two series then make light of ongoing violence as protesters ramp up dissent against governments, which are becoming increasingly hostile and belligerent. They do it in a way that makes police flaunting of rights fun. After all, to demand the police honor the rights of protesters is for the police killing their vibe. Though the problem, of course, is what constitutes their vibe. 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
1: This is Confetti Park, a radio show for families to enjoy together. My name is Katie Ray, and I am in New Orleans, Louisiana, where it's springtime. Azaleas just finished their bloom, the pink jasmine are at their height, and crawfish season is upon us. What are the signs of spring where you live? Maybe it's cherry blossoms, or Easter lilies, or tulips. This weekend, my family and I are taking a little road trip. We are going to go up the Mississippi River to visit Memphis, Tennessee, and I will look for the signs of spring there. I don't know about you, but my family is all of a sudden riding our bicycles a whole lot. Here's a song to celebrate. This is Riding My Bike by the Imagination Movers.

0: Hi, this is Ranger Dave with the joke of the day. 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
1: I don't know.
0: A thesaurus!

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Jim Thornton, a New Orleans trumpeter, wrote that to celebrate the beloved Lazy River ride at the Audubon Zoo. Now we're going to get into a series of songs about trains. First up, Clifton Chenier with Choo Choo Chiboogie.

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0: 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I've got lions and tigers and dancing bears and jugglers and people that fly through the air.

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1: That was the Confetti Park Players with Choctaw Choo Choo. And before that, Vivi Melody with Larry the Locomotive. Now let's hear from the great Louis Armstrong with a classic song from the musical Mary Poppins. Picture the smokestacks. This is Chim Chim Cheree.

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0: And that sound means it's time for Confetti Park Storytime. Today, we hear the story of Alley Cat and the Thursday Dessert Day, narrated by author Allison Foti Bork.
1: Alley Cat and the Thursday Dessert Day by Allison Foti Bork. Alley Cat pounced down the stairs and onto the kitchen chair, with a pep in her step and a spring from her tail. It's dessert day at school today. It was Thursday, the second to last day of the school week. Alley Cat had been looking forward to this day her whole life. Well, her whole week. Make sure you eat all of your breakfast, Mom said. You wouldn't want dessert to be your only meal today. Well, that wouldn't be so bad, Alley Cat snickered as she scraped the last scoop of oatmeal out of her bowl. I wonder if the dessert will be ice cream, fudge popsicles, or there's popsicles with ice cream in the middle, said Alley Cat. I love those, Bugsy announced. Well, it's too bad that your class only gets plain popsicles until you get to be as old as me. They're still yummy, sis, Bugsy said proudly. Don't you think, Mom? Plain popsicles, ice cream popsicles, and fudge popsicles are all great desserts, Mom said as she picked up the empty breakfast bowls from the table. What about popcorn popsicles? Bugsy joked. Yuck, not unless they're covered with extra butter, sprinkles, or chocolate, Alley Cat said as she licked her lips. That would be mighty tasty, said Dad. The bus is here, Mom called. Get your backpacks on. Love you to the moon and back, and have a great dessert day. Alley Cat and Bugsy scrambled out of their chairs and yelled, Love you to the moon and back, Mom and Dad. With their backpacks on and shoes tied, Alley Cat and Bugsy ran out the front door with a hop, skip, and leap all the way up the bus steps. Welcome, kittens, the bus driver announced. All aboard and take your seats. The kittens were off to school and Alley Cat stared dreamily out the window, watching the trees and mailboxes flash as they passed. The faster the bus went, the blurrier the trees became. Alley Cat imagined the trees becoming popsicles as the orange fall leaves dropped to the ground. When it was finally lunchtime, Alley Cat was last to the lunchroom. She had been daydreaming about an orange popsicle with a sweet ice cream center and missed the bell ringing. Even while she waited in the lunch line, she thought about how cold the popsicle would taste on this hot day and how chewing on the end of the stick would help her wiggly tooth fall out. Next, shrieked the lunch lady. Alley Cat slid her tray down the line, watching as each of her friends grabbed a dessert at the end. There they are, Alley Cat thought excitedly. The popsicles were so cold, ice was falling off their wrappers. I can taste it now, Alley Cat exclaimed. But when she opened the icebox, there were no popsicles left. They're all gone, cried Alley Cat. How can that be? Alley Cat's teacher suggested she could get a popsicle from the younger kitten's icebox. I can't, whined Alley Cat. They're plain. If my popsicle doesn't have ice cream in the middle, I will not eat it. Tears filled Alley Cat's eyes and she hissed with disappointment. I've dreamed of this day my whole life. Well, my whole week, Alley Cat said sadly. I'm sorry, Alley Cat. If you want a popsicle, you must get what's left from the other kitten's side, her teacher explained. Remember, you get what you get and you don't throw a fit. I don't want any dessert at all, declared Alley Cat, quickly taking her plate. Tears rolled down her furry cheeks as she watched the other kittens finish their lunch and start on their dessert. Spotty saw Alley Cat in tears and quickly finished his dessert. Do you want to come play outside on the jungle gym, Alley Cat? Spotty asked. Alley Cat wiped her tears and shouted, I'll race you. Spotty and Alley Cat ran as fast as they could to the playground. You shouldn't be so sad about the dessert, Spotty said. It was the same old dessert we have every Thursday. Nothing exciting. Thanks for trying to make me feel better, Spotty, but those popsicles are really good. Yes, but it wouldn't hurt to have something different every once in a while. The bell rang and the kittens ran inside to start their math class, but Alley Cat was still sad about how she missed dessert day. The day went by and school came to a close. Alley Cat and Bugsy got off the bus and headed inside to greet their mom. How was dessert day? Mom asked excitedly. Great, said Bugsy. I had a blue popsicle, and it was so cold. I didn't have any dessert, Alley Cat protested. The lunchroom ran out of ice cream popsicles, and I didn't want anything else. You shouldn't let that stop you from getting another kind of dessert, said Mom. Sometimes change is good. I know, Mom, but it just wasn't fair, Alley Cat moaned as she ran up to her room. All evening she wished for a dessert as delicious as the ice cream popsicles, but she knew she didn't have anything at home that came close. I know, Alley Cat shrieked. I can make my own popsicles. Alley Cat ran to her craft set and pulled out 10 popsicle sticks and pounced into the kitchen. She popped a bag of popcorn in the microwave and poured it into a large bowl. Next, she took a large plate and filled it with chocolate syrup. Alley Cat dipped the popsicle sticks in the chocolate syrup and then rolled the sticks in the popcorn bowl until she had enough popcorn stuck. Lastly, Alley Cat sprinkled rainbow sprinkles onto the popcorn and voila! Popcorn popsicles, she squealed. Bugsy heard the commotion and ran into the kitchen. Where did you get those popcorn popsicles, he asked. I want one. I made them, and I'll make you one too, Alley Cat said excitedly. These are great, sis, Bugsy said as he gobbled up the last bite. You should make a bunch for your class for show and tell tomorrow. That's a great idea, agreed Alley Cat. Everyone will love them. The next day, Alley Cat brought the popcorn popsicles for everyone in her class. They were a big hit. I'm glad you were willing to try something new, said Alley Cat's teacher. These are the best popsicles I've ever tasted, said Spotty. I'm so glad we get to have dessert day again today. Me too, said Alley Cat as she ate the last piece of popcorn from her stick. Just then, Alley Cat felt a tiny pinch in her mouth. My tooth, Alley Cat screamed. It fell out. The other class kittens gathered around to see the excitement. I will use my Tooth Fairy money to buy more popsicle sticks and make more desserts, Alley Cat announced. Great idea, said Spotty. Thanks for bringing a new dessert today. Anytime, said Alley Cat. I love dessert day. Trying new things is exciting.

Thank you, Allison, for sharing your story of Alley Cat and the Thursday Dessert Day. 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

the dark, angel from hell. Don't want your spell, your evil spark. Queen of the dark, angel from hell. Don't want your spell, your evil spark. Break it down. All the lines have been drawn. Nothing left to rewrite. Our future is all but bright. Break it down.

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1: Our media is controlled by just a handful of billionaires and their corporations. And Trump is making things worse. Trump's FCC just approved a massive merger that would let one huge media company control what over 80% of American households see. One of these merging companies, called Nexstar, tried to silence late-night host Jimmy Kimmel.
2: Trump and his Brendan cartel is coming for us again.
1: Trump's FCC also cleared the way for billionaire Larry Ellison and his son David to buy Paramount, which includes CBS News. The Ellisons are huge Trump boosters. Under their ownership, CBS News has already seen a massive shift toward a Trump-friendly agenda.
3: CBS News abruptly pulled an investigative report on 60 Minutes just a day before it was set to air.
1: That report examined allegations of abuse and torture suffered by men deported by the Trump administration and sent to a prison in El Salvador. Which is probably why Trump gave his blessing for the Ellison's company, Skydance Media, to also acquire Warner Brothers Discovery. If that deal goes through, Trump allies would also control CNN. Larry Ellison has reportedly had discussions with Trump about firing CNN hosts Trump doesn't like. And thanks to Trump, the Ellisons can also count TikTok as part of their growing media empire. Did you know that one out of five Americans gets their news from TikTok? And you thought Fox News was bad. Don't forget the other media billionaires Trump has in his corner. Trump's billionaire suck-ups already control a huge portion of the information Americans get. The more his cronies control, the less Americans will know. A free press is vital to democracy. But for Trump and his billionaire buddies, it's all about accumulating more power and more wealth. They know that a well-informed public could stop them from acquiring both. So what can we do about this? Pressure our state attorneys general to sue and block these mergers. And we should support our local independent media, as well as outlets like NPR and PBS. News funded by the public, not owned by billionaires. As a once respected newspaper says, democracy dies in darkness. We can't let Trump's billionaire helpers turn out the lights.

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2: Because New Orleans became the first climate refugees in the continental United States.
3: Retreat from New Orleans. Professor Torbjorn Tornqvist from the University of Tulane, right in New Orleans. He finds it's inevitable, and people should start now. Carbon dioxide is cooling the stratosphere? Lamont Doherty scientist Sean Cohen explains. Much of America is in frightening drought, going into a hot El Nino year. And new science finds enhanced response of extreme compound events to cumulative CO2 emissions. Covering the world, this is Radio EcoShock. Before we get to our scientific guests, two quick clips of the most serious drought in American records. It is developing into a world event. First off, the anonymous Space Desk video channel, possibly AI, reports verifiable news of the underreported Great Drought of America.
4: The driest start to a year in 131 years of NOAA climate records just happened. From January through March of 2026, the contiguous United States received less than 70% of average precipitation, breaking a record that had stood since 1910. The Palmer Drought Severity Index just posted its worst March and April values since the Dust Bowl. 60% of the lower 48 is in drought. And the climate event most forecasters expected to drive the worst impacts of this year has not even arrived.
3: Getting specific, this from Fox News and a related anonymous channel called the Lithosphere. It's good information, but where is it coming from?
5: Water year on its head.
6: That's right. When lakes are supposed to be at their fullest, they're actually at their lowest. Fox 13's Max Roth joins us in studio with an in-depth look at Lake Powell.
7: Lake Powell was never supposed to fail, but now America is running out of time. In the desert canyonlands between Arizona and Utah sits one of the most important reservoirs in American history, Lake Powell. For decades, it was treated as proof that modern engineering could control nature itself. But today, the reservoir that helped build the American Southwest is approaching a crisis point that federal officials have quietly feared for years. As of 2026, Lake Powell sits roughly 170 feet below full capacity. The massive white bathtub ring carved into the canyon walls shows just how much water has disappeared. Marinas have been relocated. Boat ramps no longer reach the water. Entire sections of canyon that were submerged for over half a century are now exposed again. And the most dangerous part is this. Lake Powell is now only about 50 feet above a threshold known as minimum power pool. That number matters because once the reservoir drops below that level, the giant turbines inside Glen Canyon Dam can no longer safely generate electricity. The dam supplies power to millions of people across the American West. If the water falls too low, the turbines risk catastrophic cavitation damage and the hydroelectric system shuts down completely. But even that is not the true nightmare scenario. The real danger lies below another elevation called Deadpool. At Deadpool, water physically stops flowing through the dam. That means the Colorado River, the river that supplies water to cities like Las Vegas, Phoenix, Los Angeles, and San Diego, would no longer pass downstream in controlled releases. Nearly 40 million people depend on that system.
3: There you go. AI is warning us. Terrifying drought is gripping most of the U.S. South and West. I'm living in the drought in Canada and fearing the new summer. What a world, where major cities are already threatened by rising seas and superstorms. New Orleans leads the pack into retreat, planned or forced chaos.
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3: Ah, New Orleans, its music, unique culture, and long history. Now a leading professor says it may be time to start getting out. Iconic New Orleans, has it passed the point of no return? Rising seas, sinking land, and more powerful storms in the Gulf of whatever you want to call it could be taking over. Is the Big Easy an example of climate-driven depopulation that could happen in coastal cities around the world? Or is it a special case? We'll find out. Joining us from the University of Tulane in New Orleans is Professor Torbjørn Tongfist with a doctorate from Utrecht University. Torbjørn joined Tulane just a few days before Hurricane Katrina reshaped the city. He specializes in sea levels past and present, coastal subsidence, and resilience strategies. From New Orleans, Torbjørn, welcome to Radio EcoShock.
8: Hello, Alex.
3: In August 2025, Cat 5 Hurricane Katrina struck New Orleans, and that led to the largest, fastest displacement of people from any city in modern American history. Talk to us about the early exodus in the first weeks after the hurricane.
8: Yeah, well, there was a huge evacuation that happened before the storm actually arrived. So the majority of the population had left the city, but there were many people who were left behind, you know, maybe some that chose to stay. And there was a pretty large number of people who simply did not have the means to get out of the city, you know, whether it was lack of transportation or simply not having a place to go to. So listeners who remember those days probably remember the really tragic scenes around the Superdome that became a very, very improvised evacuation location and all the drama that played out. So yeah, the city was pretty empty right after the storm.
3: Did most of the storm refugees return?
8: Well, that took a long time, and in fact, we now know that the city did rebound in population numbers over the next, say, 10 years, but then it's plateaued. So since around 2015, the population has actually very slowly started to drop again. And even the plateau was only at, say, 80% of the pre-Katrina population. So that means there were 100,000 people that never came back.
3: And more than half the black population of New Orleans never came back. Why is that?
8: Well, you know, being able to return had a lot to do with your, you know, the financial situation of the population. It's pretty well documented that even neighborhoods that flooded really, really badly, but that were relatively affluent, there's one part of the city called Lakeview, which took enormous flooding, but it's a fairly affluent neighborhood, and that neighborhood rebounded relatively quickly. It's also a dominantly white neighborhood. There were other neighborhoods that were much less wealthy and that did not have that ability to come back. To a certain extent, nearly all neighborhoods came back, some more than others, but it took a much longer time. And as mentioned, you know, a large number of people never returned.
3: Some people want to argue climate change was not a factor. They say it's sea level rise, the city was just sinking. Do you think climate change was a significant driver behind catastrophic Hurricane Katrina?
8: Well, it was probably not the major factor. It's very hard to make those kinds of, you know, attributions to particular causes. Of course, you know, this is a region that sees powerful hurricanes on a regular basis. But there is a number of things we know, and I think that's the important part. That's more important than a question, you know, whether or not Katrina was caused by climate change. What we do know is that the probability of future Katrinas is increasing. And the reason for that is that sea level is rising really fast. Sea level is now significantly higher than it was during Katrina by, believe it or not, almost a foot higher. So that fact alone makes this region much more vulnerable now than it was back then. And the other thing we know is that these big storms, these hurricanes, are getting more powerful. They produce more precipitation. And, of course, we've seen many other examples of that in more recent years, thankfully not here, but in other parts of Louisiana as well as elsewhere in the United States. And so going forward, the role of climate in these disasters is getting larger and larger.
3: Well, what about the documented damage to the Mississippi Delta from the oil and gas industry?
8: Well, that damage, it's kind of multifaceted. So I would start off, you know, the real fundamental problem, of course, is greenhouse gas emissions. And because that's the cause of the climate change we're seeing, and that's the cause of the accelerated sea level rise that we're seeing. In addition, there are several more direct effects of oil and gas activities in this region. One that is very visible, you can't really miss, is that the coastal wetlands in Louisiana are dissected by an immense number of canals that were dug to provide access to oil and gas wells. And that process, that work started like basically 100 years ago. So there's a lot of direct damage that has been done, because once you start digging a canal, you allow salt water to intrude, you accelerate wave erosion, and the

0: investigate regional sea level rise going back all the way to the last ice age, how can that help us understand a future with much faster warming?
1: Yeah, that's a good question. Well, for this particular study, we actually went even much further back in time. We went to the relatively warm period that occurred before the last ice age, and that's about 125,000 years ago. And that's a time interval that is of great interest because we know, and we've known for quite some time, that during that time, the global temperature on Earth was a little bit warmer than we have seen in the last, say, 10,000 years when, you know, human civilization started to evolve. In fact, the amount of warming was about the same as the amount of global warming that has happened since the mid-1800s because of the burning of fossil fuels. So, in other words, we've now reached the point, kind of the higher end of the range of warming that occurred 125,000 years ago. So there is a lot of interest in that time to, for example, look at what did sea level do during that time period. Well, sea level was about 20 feet or 5 to 10 meters higher than it is today globally. And here in Louisiana, we didn't have any direct evidence on where the shoreline was during that time until this study. We now have a very interesting example of an old shoreline that is located about 50 kilometers north of New Orleans that formed during that time at an elevation. It's actually, if you look at the paper, we conclude somewhere between 3 and 7 meters above present sea level. So in other words, we know from the past that the amount of warming that has already happened led to that amount of sea level rise, so it's very likely that that will happen again. The only good news is that it may take quite some time for that to play out because, you know, the ocean responds relatively slowly to warming.
0: In late October 2012, Hurricane Sandy flooded parts of Washington, D.C. and about a third of Lower Manhattan. A week later, I interviewed Professor J. Cort Stevenson from the University of Maryland. He said the Port of New York could be protected with floodgates, costing around $10 billion. I thought it was a bargain, but they never did it. Other cities around the world are building coastal defenses against storm surges and sea level rise. Can't we save New Orleans?
1: That would be exceedingly difficult. And it's interesting that you mentioned the example of New York City. You know, I often mention that as a particular case where doing the kind of thing that you mentioned is probably feasible. And it's for two reasons. First of all, the gateway for a storm surge to enter the city is relatively constrained, right? If you look at the geography of New York City. So it is a reasonable option to build such a floodgate. Here in New Orleans, that would be extremely difficult. You would have to build something that extends for probably more than 100 kilometers. And then, of course, the other thing is there is a lot more money in New York City than there is here, right? It's arguably one of the richest cities in the world. So if there's one place where I can see something like that happening, it's right there. But most other places, it's going to be much more difficult, and that is certainly going to be the case here.
0: You distinguish between adaptation realities and the ideal of planned relocation. So in the communities you studied, is the current depopulation happening through organized policy, or is it that kind of quiet retreat driven by insurance costs and repeated trauma?
1: Yeah, no, that's pretty clear. There is no organized policy. That is something, and that's one of the main points we are arguing for, that we need to start developing that. That hasn't happened yet, but it's certainly not too late to start doing that. But we shouldn't put this off much longer. So yeah, the depopulation that's happening right now is, as you mentioned, it's driven by those kinds of things. Home insurance. I can speak from my own experience. I lost my home insurance a few years ago, and I did find an alternative, but it was clear my insurance agent told me, like, there are not many alternatives. So that's one thing that we have to worry about, that in the future, that at some point there may be nobody left to in the insurance world who wants to take that risk.

0: like this.
1: And you keep getting beaten up by storms. Your house gets flooded a few times. You give up and you go away. And I think that will eventually happen, sad as it may be. You talk about designing for transients. What does that mean for investments in roads and schools and power grids?
0: Well, that is, of course, a big concern because, you know, this is a city that in 1960 had a population of 600,000. And, you know, that has dropped a lot for very different reasons, I should add. It was what was called white flights, people moving to suburbs that are just next door. So they're basically the same situation we are right now. Right now, the population is down to something like 360,000. So it's clear that the population density is much lower than what it was and what the actual capacity of the city is. So the danger is that you start seeing more and more neighborhoods that have such a low population density that it becomes very difficult, the tax base basically becomes so small, that it becomes very difficult to keep up the roads, to keep the schools open, to pick up the trash, and all those things. Yeah, so one possibility is that, you know, there are policies to try to concentrate people in a smaller number of neighborhoods that have more resilience, right? Because they have more, you know, financial means to keep services going.
1: Do you think the Mississippi Delta is a unique case, or is it kind of a time machine showing us the future of many places along the U.S. coastline?
0: Yeah, no, it's not a unique place. Of course, in certain ways, every place is unique. But what's happening here is going to happen elsewhere, but just a little bit later. We are really on the front line here. It's widely understood now that coastal Louisiana is perhaps the most vulnerable coastal zone anywhere in the world. And for a number of reasons, our rate of sea level rise is very high because of this rapid subsidence, you know, easily three times higher than the global average. Our coastal wetlands are extremely low-lying. They're only a few decimeters above level. So that means they're very prone to drowning and conversion into open water. Basically, what it means is that we are seeing things here that we are going to see elsewhere later this century. And that actually also creates an opportunity for this region, and that is that, you know, we can, if we make that choice, we can become leaders in how to adapt to these changes.
1: Projections for New Orleans sea level rise by 2100 vary from about 4 feet to 9 feet higher, so say 1 meter to 3 meters, with combined sea level rise and the land sinking. Does that still leave part of this storied city above water? What about the French Quarter? What would it look like in New Orleans if that kind of high flooding comes?
0: Yeah, well, you know, let me say first, I think the 9-foot projection is, I don't think that's going to happen by the end of this century. That would be an ultimate worst-case scenario. But at the same time, you know, even 1 foot of sea level rise is going to present a big challenge because, you know, ultimately the real worry is about getting another Katrina in the future, and we will, right? I mean, there's no way that is not going to happen again. We just have to hope that it's going to take a long time until it happens again. But we should also remember that Katrina was not the worst-case scenario, right? If Katrina had taken a slightly different path, if the track of the storm had been, say, 50 kilometers to the west, it would have been much worse. And that could happen in the future, right? That is entirely possible. And if you raise sea level by only a few feet, the impact of such a storm is going to be much worse. So, yeah, even though the 9-foot scenario is really extreme, it takes something much less than that to create real serious problems. Now, on your question, all the old neighborhoods in the city, including certainly the French Quarter, which is, of course, the oldest, are on relatively high ground. So they are well above sea level right now, and they will remain well above sea level for quite some time. So, but that doesn't mean that they're not going to be prone to flooding during a major storm surge, especially if sea level rise continues.
1: I love it. The old people knew where to build on the high ground first. It must be very strange to do research in a city with a deadline. Are politicians and business people listening? Are there plans to meet this reality?
0: Well, I think this is something we're going to have to find out because, you know, most of my research up till now has focused mainly on our surrounding wetlands. And of course, you know, most politicians tend to be very focused on cities, economic centers. And this is perhaps the first time we are really highlighting that aspect, right? The large populations, what's going to happen with them. And we're going to have to see because it's literally 2 days ago that this paper came out. You know, this obviously, yeah, these are things that have to sink in. At the same time, it's certainly not the case that policymakers had never thought about this before or had never been confronted with this kind of thinking. But yeah, we're trying to put it more out in the open because, you know, we have to be honest with our community here. You know, there are certain things we know, and it would be very disingenuous not to share that knowledge because it's really important for everyone in this region. And of course, you know, we don't develop policies. All we can do is lay out scenarios and realities, as we say in the title of our paper.
1: Your work shines a light on a developing global phenomenon of major cities going under the waves. I'm thinking of Jakarta, Ho Chi Minh City, and Bangkok, and more. Is there a network of scientists working on this? Are you in contact with others who see this hard reality of withdrawing from a rising sea?
0: That's an interesting question. You know, I'm not actually aware of a global network of coastal cities that are facing this threat. I mean, there are plenty of contacts, right, between such cities. I don't think at this point, there is some kind of overarching body consisting of, you know, scientists, policymakers, you know, coastal leaders that really have a major ongoing exchange about, you know, how are we going to face this future. But I do think that's going to happen. I don't know when. It's, of course, me as a researcher, I talk frequently to colleagues who work in, you know, some of the places you mentioned. I mean, I have one colleague who's doing a lot of work right now in Manila in the Philippines, and he's actually shown me pictures of how things are changing there, and that makes honestly, that makes New Orleans look like a small problem by comparison. It's pretty scary because we're looking at much larger population numbers, right? You know, here, you know, yeah, we're looking at on the order of 1 million people, but especially in Southeast Asia, we have all these megacities with, you know, more than 10 million people.
1: From Tulane University in New Orleans, we've been speaking with Professor Torbjørn Tornqvist. He is a lead author of the paper Climate-Driven Depopulation and Adaptation Realities in America's Coastal Ground Zero. That was published in Nature Sustainability, May 4th, 2026. Find links to follow up in my show blog at ecoshock.org. Torbjørn, thank you for helping us understand this.
0: Thank you.
1: For Radio EcoShock, I'm Alex Smith. This is Radio EcoShock with big picture news about your world. Next up, another surprise from carbon dioxide. Carbon dioxide warms up the atmosphere, right? Actually, CO2 only heats the lower atmosphere, where we live, in the weather zone. Further up, carbon dioxide makes the stratosphere colder? How? And so what does that mean? A new study reveals the mechanism of stratosphere cooling, which can affect the polar vortex, planetary waves, and the ozone layer. Here to explain is the lead author, Dr. Sean Cohen. He is a postdoctoral research scientist at the famed Lamont Doherty Earth Observatory at Columbia University. Sean Cohen, welcome to Radio EcoShock.
2: Thanks for having me on, Alex.
1: For many decades, scientists knew the stratosphere was getting colder. Why did we need this new paper in Nature Geoscience?
2: Great question. So this actually gets to your point at one of the more interesting facets of our work. at its core, like you were saying, this is a result that goes back 50-plus years to some of the earliest climate simulations done by Manabe and other folks that ended up actually recently winning the Nobel Prize. And so it's a fair question to ask, you know, what's the point of revisiting these findings, given that they're so well established, not only going back so far, but also they've been replicated across numerous climate models, and we've actually seen them borne out at observations over the last 50 years as well. And to us, one of the reasons we wanted to revisit this finding was because although there were really solid qualitative explanations for why this stratospheric cooling that we'll get into a little bit later was occurring, we didn't feel like there was a comprehensive quantitative understanding for it. And thus, we wanted to approach things from the perspective of clarity, where we wanted to strip out some of the complexity that existed in a lot of the simulations that we use in order to understand these phenomena as a way of trying to get at the essence of what was going on.
1: Okay, now for people who are not atmospheric scientists, all this does seem confusing. We finally learn carbon dioxide is a global warming gas, but now you say it is cooling part of the atmosphere. How can CO2 be a warming gas and a cooling gas at the same time?
2: Yeah, so I was confused by much of the same thing when I first learned about this phenomena in my early classes. You know, it does seem somewhat paradoxical that carbon dioxide can both warm the surface and also cool the upper atmosphere. But at its core, the reason that it does both those things actually comes from much of the same physics. So the whole reason that CO2 is a greenhouse gas in the first place is because of the fact that it reduces the infrared or long-wave emission coming from Earth as a whole. And the way that people typically think about that occurring is through almost a blocking of that infrared radiation, almost like a blanket. And while that's not wrong, I think a more precise way to think about the effect of CO2 on our atmosphere is more as an exchanger of infrared emission. So what it does is it takes the infrared emission coming from the much warmer surface and lower levels of the atmosphere and replaces it with emission coming from higher up in the atmosphere, in the stratosphere, where it's much colder. And so because colder things emit less infrared radiation, Earth as a whole will emit less infrared radiation to space, and as a result, the surface will warm. However, if you look at the situation locally, just in the stratosphere, infrared emission is actually increasing, and so you get the opposite effect, where the stratosphere cools rather than warms like the surface in the lower atmosphere does.
1: How do we know the stratosphere is cooling, and how much is it cooling?
2: So over the last 40 years or so, the stratosphere has cooled roughly about a degree Celsius per decade on average. And the main way that we know this is through a variety of methods, perhaps most notably satellite measurements. So as we speak, there's thousands of satellites above us. Many of them have instruments that are pointed down looking at Earth's atmosphere. And through looking at the amount of light that they receive at many different wavelengths of light, both in the visible and the infrared, they can effectively back out what the temperature of the Earth is at many different levels in the atmosphere. Similarly, we also have these tools called radiosondes, which are basically just big weather balloons that we throw up into the atmosphere, and as they slowly move up, they'll gather a whole bunch of information about the atmosphere, including temperature. And then finally, this is one that most folks don't think of, but the other way that we can understand what's going on in our atmosphere is through the models themselves. So because the Earth is so large, we can't always get explicit measurements of what the temperature and other properties of Earth's atmosphere are at every level, everywhere in the atmosphere all at once. And so oftentimes we rely on our knowledge of the physics that govern Earth's atmosphere in order to fill those gaps as well.
1: We will be right back with scientist Sean Cohen on stratospheric cooling, followed by news on compound climate disasters.
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1: Welcome back. Our great guest from Columbia is Dr. Sean Cohen. He is lead author of the new paper, Stratospheric Cooling and Amplification of Radiative Forcing with Rising Carbon Dioxide. It was published in Nature Geoscience on May 11th, 2026. Did you find that the cooling of the atmosphere is developing faster than before, like since the 1980s?
2: Yes. So the cooling rate that I was just referencing, that would be an average cooling rate over the last 40 years or so. But to your point, the upper atmosphere has cooled to different extents at different times. And the main reason for that is actually the impact of ozone. So even though CO2 levels have been steadily rising over the last 50 years or so, the ozone hole, as your listeners may know, has actually been somewhat of a success story, where through government policies, we've really been able to limit the substances that were causing the ozone hole and causing stratospheric ozone to shrink away. So as a result, we actually see increased cooling in the stratosphere from, you know, roughly the 1980s to 2000, and a little bit less cooling since then as the ozone hole has started to recover a bit. You can basically think of it as being the signal of CO2, which has been roughly constant, and then some changes on top of that through the impact of ozone, which has been less constant.
1: So I presume, though, carbon dioxide has always acted as a coolant high above our weather systems. Now we humans are churning out a lot more CO2. Are we changing the upper atmosphere?
2: Great question. So thus far we've been talking about the stratosphere as a whole, but in reality, carbon dioxide cools the stratosphere to different extents depending on what height level you're looking at in the stratosphere. And ultimately, this was actually one of the main questions that we wanted to look at in our study, which was, you know, why, not just why does the stratosphere as a whole cool, but why does it cool more aloft, for example, than it does down below? And why does it cool the precise amount that it does? You know, why not 10 times or 10 times more or 10 times less? So the main effect of CO2 on the upper atmosphere has been to cool it. But the precise extent to which it affects different parts of the stratosphere really varies for a variety of different mechanisms that we got into in our study.
1: Water vapor is the most abundant warming gas in the world. Your team also checked out changes when that gets to the stratosphere. Talk to us about that, Sean.
2: Great. Yeah, so as your listeners may know, water vapor is not the direct result of man-made emissions, but rather is more of a feedback where because water vapor is a condensable gas, its concentration to a large extent depends on the temperature of the atmosphere. And so as the Earth warms due to the effect of emissions like CO2, then water vapor in Earth's atmosphere also increases, which further amplifies the warming effect of CO2. In the stratosphere, the picture of water vapor is a little bit less clear. It's currently up for debate, to my knowledge, how stratospheric water vapor changes or has changed over the last 50 years and will change as time goes on. And so in our particular study, we actually held stratospheric water vapor constant, not only because this was a less well-known effect, but also because for the purposes of our study, we were really after the central mechanisms, the 80% solution, you could say, where we really wanted to strip things out to get a better sense of what was going on, and thus we focused our attention mostly on CO2 and held water vapor constant.
1: For the non-scientist, what tools did your team use to figure these things out?
2: Wonderful. So this question actually gets at the core of the first question you asked, which is, you know, why study this well-known result, right? We've known about stratospheric cooling for 50-plus years. What is there really to learn here? And what we found was that, you know, you can think about kind of two different types of science in some ways. There, it's not this distinct, but this is the way sometimes I like to think about it, which is predictive versus explanatory. So we have questions that really try to improve our understanding of how well and how accurately we can predict our future. And then you have other questions that are more oriented around explaining things that we might already be able to predict pretty well or have lots of lines of evidence for otherwise. And our work really fell into the latter case. And so the tools that we used to study this differed as a result. So rather than trying to make the most predictive models possible, instead the name of the game for us was removal rather than addition. So what we did was we effectively stripped out different types of physics from the models we were using until we effectively got at a minimal ingredient list to give us the behavior that we were looking for that was simple enough for us to understand. Again, because, you know, complexity can be very, very useful for a lot of different things, but one of the downsides of complexity is that it can mask clarity. And so we were really interested in simplifying things until we got to this minimal effective solution, you might say.
1: You mentioned ozone, and it is vital to protect living things from harsh solar radiation. Tell us more about how ozone plays into the upper atmosphere mechanism you studied.
2: Absolutely. So ozone and water vapor and CO2, these gases all emit in the infrared in Earth's stratosphere. And so what this means is that ozone and water vapor, even if their concentrations aren't changing over time, they do impact the amount of stratospheric cooling that you would see from changes in concentration of carbon dioxide. And the reason for this is because as the stratospheric temperature drops in response to these changes in carbon dioxide concentration, you also get changes in the amount of infrared emission coming from ozone and water vapor. And because of those reductions, you actually get this damping effect where you see less stratospheric cooling when ozone and water vapor are present than you would if those gases weren't present.
1: So, Sean, when I review my notes on climatic changes to the stratosphere, most are about sudden stratospheric warming, not the long-range cooling. Is there any relevant connection?
2: Yeah, interesting. So sudden stratospheric warmings are a very distinct phenomena from the stratospheric cooling that we looked at in our study. But the ways in which these phenomena differ in many ways actually sheds light on how these different research questions require different tools to understand them. So to give your listeners a little bit of a background, sudden stratospheric warmings occur because atmospheric waves called Rossby waves in the lower atmosphere break, much like waves on the beach, as they move upward and they break in the stratosphere. And that wave breaking disrupts the polar vortex that normally would be spinning sort of neatly around the poles, and it causes it to meander down into the mid-latitudes, which creates these temporary cold spells that would be, you know, unseasonably cold in those areas. That process is quite different from the stratospheric cooling that we were looking at in our work, in large part because of the time and, you know, distance scales that we were considering. So sudden stratospheric warmings, those are processes that are subseasonal. They happen on the order of, you know, days and weeks. And so the core physics that govern that phenomena are going to be largely dynamical versus the processes that we were looking at, stratospheric cooling at a global level over the last, you know, several decades. The fundamental physics there are not going to be dynamical, but more radiative. And the reason for that, you can think of at a high level, is that because when you're looking at these much larger distances and much longer timescales, you can think about the dynamics as averaging out in some sense. And so the fundamental physics that govern each of those two different phenomena, sudden stratospheric warmings and stratospheric cooling due to CO2, end up being fundamentally quite different.
1: I did not realize carbon dioxide and water vapor just keep rising. I guess I thought they were trapped in big cycles in the lower atmosphere. Does CO2 and water keep going, leaking out into space? And if so, why are we not eventually losing them over Earth's long history?
2: Yeah, so this was actually one of the first questions I had in my atmospheric science class, my first atmospheric science class, if I'm remembering correctly, which is, you know, what's to prevent Earth's atmosphere and us, from that matter, from just, you know, flying off into space? And what we learned was that it's largely the impact of Earth's magnetic field that protects the Earth from things like solar wind and prevents very much of the atmosphere from being stripped away. And so there is some portion of Earth's atmosphere that is constantly being pulled off. It's something like 100 tons per day. However, that quantity is very small relative to the total mass of the atmosphere, and it's largely replaced by, you know, biological processes and things like volcanic emissions. And so, you know, I think when we looked at the math in this class, it was something like the length of the age of the universe, that was the amount of time it would take for Earth's atmosphere to eventually be stripped away entirely. And so, you know, we may have a lot of different climate concerns to worry about at the moment, but fortunately that isn't one of them.
1: That's good to hear. Well, now, naturally, I think a lot of us might think, well, the stratosphere is cooling, but so what? I mean, the cooling has been going on for a long time and probably doesn't affect our weather or anything on the surface layer, we think. So does stratospheric cooling feed back in any way into Earth systems affecting our lives?
2: A very fair question. To be honest, it can be hard sometimes even to show our own colleagues why the stratosphere is relevant to our lives for exactly the reasons you mentioned. It's way up there, and almost every living thing, including us that we care about, lives in the lower levels of the atmosphere in the troposphere, and so there's many fewer people studying it. However, that being said, there are many ways in which the stratosphere can impact us. One of them is actually one that we tried to tackle in this our most recent study, which is the ways in which stratospheric temperature impacts the energy imbalance that CO2 creates as its concentration rises. So as CO2 rises, it not only cools the stratosphere, but it creates this energy imbalance or radiative forcing as a whole at the top of the atmosphere, and that's ultimately what causes the surface to warm. However, the magnitude of that effect is itself also impacted by the stratospheric cooling that these increases in carbon dioxide induce. It ends up being a roughly 50% increase in the magnitude of that radiative forcing or imbalance at the top of the atmosphere. And so understanding how and why these stratospheric temperatures change the way they do is really important for understanding the magnitude of these energy imbalances that CO2 creates.
1: Seven of the eight planets have an atmosphere. I think Mercury is the one left out. Can new learning about the interaction of light and gases, like what you're working on, help us understand the atmosphere of other planets, maybe even outside our solar system?
2: Absolutely. So for one thing, I think studying the fundamental physics of any problem in this more sort of theoretical way in many ways can help us look at problems that are further outside the scope of things that we have as many direct measurements of. So obviously we have fewer direct measurements of what's going on in other planets in our solar system, much less planets in other solar systems. And so understanding the fundamental physics of how different gases interact and the ways in which they set the temperature structure of their own atmospheres is really important for inferring or backing out how atmospheres on other planets in our own solar system and beyond actually respond to, you know, their own concentrations of gases and changes in those concentrations of gases over time. The other reason is actually even more fundamental, you might say, and that's the fact that the main information we get from other planets in our solar system, with the exception of places like Mars, where we've sent actual spacecraft there to directly collect data, most of the information we get is from the light that we see from those planets' atmospheres. And most of the ways that we actually learn about these other planets is through measuring, again, you know, what that light looks like at a bunch of different wavelengths, and backing out or inferring from that data what those atmospheric structures might look like. And, you know, the fundamental physics that governs the process that we look at in our own stratosphere is radiative in nature and dependent on the ways in which infrared light behaves at these many different wavelengths of light. And so this work not only connects in the physical sense, but also connects in the sense that it's related to the explicit way in which we collect data and understand these other planets in our solar system and planets beyond it.
1: Sean, what are you working on next?
2: Wonderful. So I think the next thing that I'd like to work on is ozone. And I think the big reason for that is you know, water vapor and CO2, they get the lion's share of attention when we're thinking about things like climate change, and for good reason, right? CO2 is the main forcer of climate change, and water vapor is the main feedback on that forcing. However, ozone is also a greenhouse gas, and because it's a lot less chemically stable than CO2 or water vapor, what that means is that its vertical structure is, first of all, a lot more top-heavy, which creates its own really interesting radiative physics that I'm interested in studying, but also means that the ways that it impacts Earth's climate can sometimes be a little bit less certain because it's tied into all these other processes, most notably atmospheric chemistry, as its concentration is constantly adjusting to a whole bunch of different state variables in Earth's atmosphere. And so what I would like to do moving forward is to try and understand ozone using perhaps some of the tools that we use to understand carbon dioxide in this most recent study, not only because, you know, its unique properties break much of the intuition that I've learned about these other gases like CO2 and water vapor, but also because I'm hopeful that understanding it a little bit more deeply can hopefully provide insight into narrowing some of the uncertainty that we see in terms of how much ozone will impact Earth's energy imbalance itself.
1: From the Lamont Doherty Earth Observatory at Columbia University, we've been speaking with Dr. Sean Cohen. 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Sean, thank you for talking with us.
2: Thank you so much for your time. Appreciate you.
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1: Back on the ground, a changing the climate can throw compound disasters at us. Local governments may have a fire plan and a flood plan. What about fire and floods together? A 1-2 punch. A new paper in the journal Nature adds to a string of warnings already on Radio EcoShock. The study is Enhanced Response of Extreme Compound Events to Cumulative CO2 Emissions. The authors are all Chinese, with lead author Jun Li. The authors begin, quote, "Compound events, such as concurrent hot, wet, and drought-heat extremes, are among the most consequential climate hazards on Earth. They are projected to become more severe under warming. Their findings reveal we need much faster action to reduce emissions, or we suffer through more and more concurrent or sequential extreme weather events, stuff all coming together. Actually, there are two kinds of compound events, concurrent and sequential. My interview with American scientist Jane Baldwin about serial major fire events, all connected, or developing within a relatively short period of time, that's sequential. We have also seen a series of three major hurricanes following a storm track in the Pacific, reaching Asia. Those triple Cat 4 hurricanes were called Bulawan, Tembin, and Jelawat. They all swirled over the Pacific in late August, early September 2012. They are sequential compound events. We can also find concurrent cyclones. NASA reported three giant Cat 4 cyclones over the Pacific in mid-September 2015 for the first time in recorded history. Analysts warn compound events, some pushed by climate forces, some with other drivers, are the greatest shock to an economy and to the public. You may have already lived through a multiple disaster. This cluster of trouble is hard to plan for personally and as a community. Governments may fall if rapid recovery is not possible. The emerging face of climate change could reshape history. Last year, I covered compound hazards with a European perspective with Dr. Gabriel Masori. Here is a short clip from that program.
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1: Call it weather whiplash, but future extremes come as pairs of harsh events with never-before-seen heat waves leading the way. The dire forecast was led by Dr. Gabriel Masori. Gabriel is an atmospheric physicist leading a research group at Uppsala University in Sweden. He is also director of the Swedish Center for Impacts of Climate Extremes. One of three papers you just published in June is like a case study of a strange climate-related combination. A Saharan dust storm hitting Europe in March 2024, along with floods in Portugal. Can you tell us what happened there?
4: Yes, it was quite an interesting event because there was this dust boom coming in from the Sahara over the western part of the Mediterranean, notably affecting air quality in southern Italy. And at the same time, there was very heavy precipitation over the Iberian Peninsula, Spain and Portugal notably, and heavy flooding in several regions of Portugal. And these two very different events were actually both caused by a common large-scale atmospheric circulation.
1: So why should governments or our listeners become more aware of the risks of interlocking extreme events as the Earth warms?
4: Well, so I think the event we just discussed about, so this dust boom and heavy flooding, is an excellent example of what we in the field often call compound extremes or compound events. And these are basically cases where several different meteorological factors combine to cause multiple extremes, either at remote locations or at the same location, and this can amplify the impacts that they have.
1: And as I understand it, your definition of a compound event demands at least two hazard impacts at the same location, but not necessarily at the same time as one might follow another. Is that right? And could you give us an example?
4: So there's different types of compound extremes. One can have different locations at the same time. For example, as in the event we discussed earlier, so flooding in one location and, poor air quality due to dust boom at another location. One can have several events at the same location. There, the classic example is a big storm or a cyclone arrives, and you have both, for example, heavy precipitation and heavy winds at the same location. Or you can have a temporal sequence of events. And there, an example is if you have an episode of heavy precipitation, then maybe a break of a week, and then a second heavy precipitation event that occurs in a region where the soil is already saturated and cannot absorb any more water. And then this is more likely to lead to severe flooding.
1: The 1-2 punch immediately reminds me of Asheville, North Carolina in September 2024. Hurricane Helene blew the place down, and then the big flood came. Can you think of similar cases in Europe?
4: Yes, there was a very well-known case of destructive flooding in the region of Emilia-Romagna in central Italy. And there what happened was that there was a sequence of three storms. And so by the time, over a period of about less than a month, and so by the time the third storm arrived, the soil was so saturated that the water just ran off. There was no absorption at all. And then the result was a series of catastrophic floods. And so that's a very good example of a high-impact recent compound extreme event.
1: And even worse, you found scenarios where serious climate-related compound events could come back year after year. That would be terrible. How can you know multiple disasters will repeat in the same place?
4: So this is a study that we recently published where we took climate models, so computer models that simulate future climate, and then we used them into impact models. So models, for example, simulating crop yield or simulating river flooding and other climate-related hazards. And there what we could see is that if these models, these impact models, are fed with simulations of future climate conditions, what today is a very rare compound extreme, such as the ones that we just discussed, becomes quite a frequent event. So, for example, it becomes quite frequent to have concurrent heat waves and wildfires, or to have concurrent heat waves and floods, and so on.
1: From Uppsala University, we've been speaking with Dr. Gabriel Masori. He is the lead author of the new paper, Global Mapping of Concurrent Hazards and Impacts Associated with Climate Extremes Under Climate Change. You can listen to or download that full 15-minute interview with Gabriel Masori from my show blog at ecoshock.org. What about sequential events like one hurricane after another? I'm talking about you, Lake Charles, Louisiana. My interview with American scientist Jane Baldwin about serial major fire events, all connected or developing within a relatively short period of time, is so important. We study climate-driven disasters one at a time. We try to live through them one at a time. But now we know it is harder than that. The old future is gone, my friends. I'm Alex Smith. Thank you for listening and caring about our world.
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0: Welcome to Paradigms from WGRN-LP, the radio show and podcast that brings you inspired, inspiring people with visions of a viable future for life on Earth that includes humans. Hello, welcome to the show. I'm Baruch, happy to be here with you, really glad you're listening. It is such a privilege, really, to bring you this show every week and to get to speak with these amazing guests and to share ideas. So I thank you so much for listening. We've got two guests in this episode, musicians, who have just released a wonderful album together. They're going to talk to us about the record and their musical partnership and a whole lot more. But before we meet them, I have a few things to share with you. We're all watching the ongoing corruption and buffoonery of the insatiable, immoral people in the regime in Washington, D.C. And we keep resisting. People are getting out and voting in huge numbers, and that is what will make the difference. So let's keep going with our own juggernaut of democracy and participation and showing up in overwhelming numbers to vote and to protest against the regime. Never before in the United States has it been this dire politically. It's critical that everyone who can participate do so. Watching the regime on the international stage is just embarrassing, but watching the cruelty and the dishonesty, the corruption, is just appalling. There's no money for health care, education, housing, drug treatment, mental health, but there's money to build a ballroom, there's money for war, there's money to give the Trump family real estate deals and government contracts. It's so corrupt, it's just amazing. The crimes that the regime has been committing continue, even though the media covers them less. The progression of permissions being granted by the so-called Supreme Court in restricting women's rights to bodily autonomy, in removing safeguards to protect against racial discrimination in voting, these things are meant to fade into the background and just become the new normal. It is up to us to keep saying, no, this is not a new normal. We do not accept this. And we do that by talking about it. We do that by voting. And we do that with our actions, by what we support, where we show up and how, and how we spend our dollars. We can all make a difference in removing the power of the regime by what we do in our daily lives. I really do believe that by singing and dancing and making art and laughing and living our lives, we are the living contradiction to what the fascist regime wants to impose upon us. So it's important to raise our voices in protest, but it's also important to raise our voices in song and to celebrate what we have to celebrate in our lives. They want to deaden our spirits, and we don't have to let that happen. The most powerful weapon against fascism is your own aliveness, the beauty of your own being. So let's keep celebrating each other, our communities, and life. All right, now we're going to meet my guests, two wonderful artists who have a lot to share on this episode of Paradigms. Ron Wilkins and Rebecca Patterson, welcome to Paradigms.
1: Thank you for having us. It's good to see you and good to be here.
2: Glad to be here, yeah.
0: I'm really excited to talk with you. You have this new record out, The Vigil and the Sleeping Giant, which, wow, there's a lot in it. And musically, it's just fantastic. I was so excited listening to it and looking forward to talking with you about it. Before we talk about the music, I would love to know just a bit about both of you, your story, how you came to music, how you came to this music, how you came to be making music together.
1: All right. Becca, you first.
2: Yeah, so I started playing, you know, in middle school band and just found the trombone after I wanted to be a saxophone player. And that didn't quite pan out because everyone wanted to play saxophone. And then they said, pick an instrument. And I said, what's the craziest instrument? Trombone. And here I am. But yeah, I started college as a chemistry major and then realized I really missed playing and that it would probably be easier to be a scientist later if the music thing didn't work out rather than vice versa. So I was at, you know, University of Texas, San Antonio. And then I decided to do the music thing. So I switched schools to Berkeley, finished my degree there, and then just was like, I'm going to move to New York City without really knowing anyone, which is kind of crazy. But that youthful naivety is what led me here, and I'm very glad that I had it. Someone would have told me that, I'd have been like, I don't know if that's the best idea, but it worked out for me, and I got a lot of great opportunities when I moved to the city. I started subbing on the Broadway show Wicked for Douglas Provience, and Douglas was like a big gateway into a lot of really great things. Started, you know, subbing with the Dizzy Gillespie All-Star Big Band, Jimmy Heath's big band. I've subbed for him at the Vanguard Orchestra, and you know, recently I've been playing a lot with Christian McBride's band, and Christian has just been like a massive influence. So New York City was really truly my school. You know, I just started freelancing and finding my way into all these like big band reading sessions, which led to, you know, other gigs that paid and helped me pay my rent. So I was just doing all kinds of things, all different genres, chamber music, the Broadway stuff, the theater stuff, big band stuff, small group stuff, salsa music. Arturo O'Farrell's Afro-Latin Orchestra was another like early thing I did a lot when I first moved to the city, and that was hugely influential as well, that kind of fusion thing, and playing with the Mingus Big Band as well. That's where we met like Boris Kozlov playing bass in our band, and you know, we just kind of like met all these guys along the way. Ron and I crossed over a lot. Like, he moved to the city around the same time that I did, and we really just kind of gravitated toward each other and had similar like musical tastes and interests. So this whole experience for the past like 12 years of living here and just playing with all these different ensembles and playing with a lot of these musicians, but like in different contexts, really like brought this vision of who we wanted to play our music and how they play. And I really don't think that this was something that could have happened without having all that experience with these musicians in the city in those different genres, and kind of, you know, having an understanding of how they approach things and how that might work well and be compatible with the way that we were writing music. Yeah, so.
1: On my end, you know, coming out of Texas particularly, I had lived there for many years. I was teaching at different universities and playing with a lot of different ensembles. Growing up as a kid there, I had the opportunity to go ahead and get introduced to jazz in my teens by this fabulous group down there called Small World. It was a duo, but they did a lot of the music of guys like Slam Stewart, Lambert Hendrickson Ross, among others. And that gave me the introduction into jazz when I was probably around a junior in high school. From there, it was continuing my studies at now the University of North Texas. And after that, I had the opportunity to go out and tour with a college all-star big band with some amazing players on it, including guys like Branford Marsalis, Conrad Herwig, among others. And the band was led by the great Clark Terry. So that was an incredible experience for me back in the 80s. It was just a phenomenal time. I've had family up here in New York for decades. So when we came through and I had a chance to perform with CT and the big band, a bunch of my family came out to hear us perform. And a few of my jazz-loving uncles particularly said, yeah, man, we always knew you'd end up here. We always knew it was going to happen. But I ended up, instead of being able to stay, went back to Texas to help take care of my sick father. And in turn, I ended up getting a job working with the United States Air Force Band based out of Lackland Air Force Base in San Antonio for about 10 years, which gave me the opportunity to not only work on my chops, so to speak, as a trombonist, but also as a doubler on bass, trombone, euphonium, and tuba, as well as composition. The studies that I had done on arranging have really helped in terms of being right music for the ensembles there with the Air Force Band, and it gave me an incredible opportunity to have the music that I wrote played, which allowed me to like really listen to any correct mistakes and such. From there, of course, working with the Air Force Band, afterwards, I was doing a lot of show work that was coming through between San Antonio and Austin, Texas, doing a lot of Broadway shows, primarily Wicked, Lion King, Phantom of the Opera, among others. So when I did move around 2011 up to New York, I had already had about some 40 to 50 Broadway shows under my belt, and some of which I had played for so many times. So I understood about the music and such, but getting to New York was a matter of just understanding the nature of the city and the business here. which I was able to jump into pretty quickly, starting to sub on Broadway shows, starting with Wicked. And I, like Becca had mentioned as well, I also met and was able to go ahead and work with Douglas Previance. So in that sense, it got me introduced to a lot of other people. Currently, I play with the Birdland Big Band. I'm also a member of the Dizzy Gillespie All-Star Big Band. We have, of course, the Trombocalist Big Band as well. And I also work as a solo and touring artist in multiple genres, primarily jazz, but also classical, and also as a professional singer. And also as a teacher, because I also work with students here in the city as well as around the world.
0: I'm talking with Ron Wilkins and Rebecca Patterson about their new record, The Vigil and the Sleeping Giant. We're going to hear the first track from that now, and then they will talk with us about the music. It's called COVID Suite 1, Big City Living. You're listening to Paradigms from WGRN LP.

0: That's COVID Suite 1, Big City Livin', from Ron Wilkins and Rebecca Patterson's new album, The Vigil and the Sleeping Giant. They call themselves trombocalists. Isn't that an amazing piece of music? Let's get back now to my conversation with Ron Wilkins and Rebecca Patterson and hear about this COVID Suite. Yeah, I'm interested in this record, The Vigil and the Sleeping Giant. I mean, okay, the first four tracks, the first half of it is a COVID suite, which I'd love to talk about. And then there's four tracks that are not that. And there is a really wonderful diversity of sound amongst the pieces. The first piece, the suite one, Big City Livin', I put that on and I just immediately started thinking about Weather Report and what an amazing band they were. And there's a quality that you've captured that's similar to that. But the other songs aren't like that. It goes into lots of different flavors and colors. So I'm interested in the composition process and that suite and the other pieces. And just what can you tell us about the record?
1: Well, as first off, with the suite itself, it's quite a story, because that was literally about 6 years in the making. I myself, just as COVID was starting, I was still trying to continue working, and I had an opportunity to go down to Austin, Texas, and play the Broadway show tour of Aladdin, the musical. And, of course, that got shut down literally within a couple of days when the pandemic just started. And then about a month later, I found myself all of a sudden getting sick, thinking it might have been allergies and such, and it just turned into COVID. Being immunocompromised as a kidney transplant recipient, that really did a number on me. I was in a medically induced coma for a month. I was on a ventilator and with a trach tube for about 37 days. But the crazy thing, honestly, about all this was that I had had all these musical ideas beforehand, but they never really started coming into a focus until I was under with the virus, and in part, I guess I have to say, with the amount of drugs that they were giving me to just try and keep me alive. So when I came out of this, I had all of these musical ideas that were just flying through my head. But of course, you know, when you're coming out of it after something like that, I had lost about a third of my body weight. I wasn't able to walk or talk. I had to regain all my motor skills and functions. The great thing about, if there's any great thing, was that from all the years of training that I had done as a brass wind player, my lungs were the first thing to come back, to the point where the doctors were literally astonished over the fact that I actually had the lung capacity and the breath control. I credit a lot of that to the instruction that I had for decades from some great teachers. And of course, you know, continuing that study as well. All those ideas and all these things that I had in my mind formed the COVID suite. The first movement of it, Big City Livin', was just based upon thoughts and ideas that came to me from living here in the city. And you get the energy, the hustle, the bustle and such. And in fact, just to piggyback on that, we were working with one of my doctors, my kidney doctor, who was fabulous with the VA. Her daughter is an animator who lives out in L.A. And she was the one who was able to work with us based on a storyboard that Becca and I had put together of a video that we have based on Big City Livin'. So that's out on the YouTube channel as well, and it just matches the music beautifully. It's phenomenal stuff.
0: Because listening to all that, I thought, I want to see dancers.
1: Oh, yeah. And I've got some dear friends who are excellent dancers here in the city that, you know, that's something that it's not quite on the back burner. We're trying to bring it a little bit more forward, but right now it's more progressing towards just getting more ears and eyes and hearts and heads onto what we've got here musically. From the first movement into the second movement was really where things started getting chaotic of sorts. The Comatose Dreams and Nightmares, because that's pretty much based upon some of the stuff that was coming out of my head, and I was hearing literally at the time when I was going through the coma. I was kind of surprised, actually, that I still had enough memory on that, considering, you know, once again, how drugged up I was. But, I mean, there's this incredible mismatch of meters and sounds, and you get this clash of tonality that goes on. And then in the middle of it, all of a sudden, you get this particular line that almost sounds like a horror. That da da da da da da da da da da da da da da da da da da da da da da da da da da da da da da da da da da da da da da da da da da da da da da da da da da da da da da da da da da da da da da da da da 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da da da da da da da da da da da da da da da da da da da da da da da da da da da da da da da da da da da da da da da da da da da da da da da da da da da da da da da da da da da da da da da da da da da 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da da da da da da da da da da da da da da da da da da da da da da da da da da da da da da da da da da da da da da da da da da da da da da da da da da da da da da da da da da da da da da da da da da da da da da da da da da da da da da da da da da da da da da da da da da da da da da da da da da da da da da da da da da da da da da da da da da da da da da da da da da da da da da the solos, which is like different voices that were speaking at the time that I was going through COVID. And each one of the musicians who soloed on it, from Aaron Haidt on the soprano sax to Alex Norris on the trumpet, just did a masterful job of soloing. And what they brought to it actually really brought out the whole idea about the cacophony that was happening at the time. The third movement, Awaken and Alleluia, was just one of those things that as I was waking up, this was in my head. It was like coming up from a very spiritual family and such, the awakening and realizing that I'm still here and I'm still alive. I was just so filled with gratitude for life, for the doctors, the nurses, for Becca, who was letting people know what I was going through, and as well as all of the friends who came to my aid to help me to recover. The doctors, the nurses, the therapists. And in a way, it's a thank you, you know, to the gratitude for being alive and not taking things for granted and appreciating the moment of that. And yet realizing as well that I lost a lot of friends from this horrible virus. And in a way, it's a kind of a tribute as well to them, for the survivors, the dreamers, the doers, and for those who have loved and lost. So it's really resolute in its statement, and I still get kind of choked up thinking about it. And then the fourth movement, The Sleeper Has Awakened, was actually based upon another song that I had written a few years back, but it just seemed to fit so well with the ending of it, because it was like, all right, I'm back, let's go.
0: Such an amazing, powerful story Ron has, his COVID experience, and so many are still going through it. We're going to hear another one of the movements from the COVID suite, and then we'll be back with more conversation with Ron Wilkins and Rebecca Patterson. We're going to hear the third movement now, Awaken and Alleluia. Ron Wilkins and Rebecca Patterson.

0: That's the third movement in the COVID suite from Ron Wilkins and Rebecca Patterson's new record, The Vigil and the Sleeping Giant. Very powerful. We're going to hear some more from that record after more conversation with Rebecca Patterson and Ron Wilkins. This is Paradigms from WGRNLP. And then there are four tracks on this record that are not part of the COVID suite.
1: Yeah.
0: That are very different. Tell me about those.
1: I think one of the things that, like, we've been talking about for a long time is, like, this collective experience of what COVID was and how different it was for everyone, you know, whether it was, you know, people who lost someone or people who just, like, ended up, like, sitting at home watching TV the whole time and it didn't really, like, have, like, this crazy effect on them. But one thing that we both found was, like, really this universal thing is just, like, people's perception of the way that time was passing. But it was just, like, such a collective, like, massive scale that still is, like, even now, I think, really affecting people. Even if we've kind of, like, I feel like a lot of people also, like, kind of blocked out, like, this experience in a lot of ways, because it was traumatic for everybody in a way that I don't think most people are ready to understand or, like, cope with. But I do think that everybody really realizes, like, the time distortion. Like, that just seems a very common thing when you talk to people. So I really wanted to kind of explore that. And I think, like, one of the biggest things in understanding how I approached, like, some of these compositions and like my experience with how this all went down, you know, like, Ron was in Austin and, you know, and so it was just kind of like, oh, stay down there. Like, you probably are safer from getting sick down there because it's not the population density and, you know, like, you're immunocompromised. His mother lives down there. So, but he was basically found, like, passed out hypoxic by his brother, and so he was immediately intubated at the hospital to prevent brain damage. So he, like, didn't know that he was going into a coma. There was no, like, discussion about, like, that happening. So it ended up just being, like, this call, and then, like, I may never talk to this person again type of thing, you know, and just like that. You know, and again, like, because it was such a prolonged experience of, like, 30 days, like, and there were many, like, touch and go type of situations, nobody can visit at that time. So I really, like, started thinking about that. So, like, Salt City is really kind of, like, ruminating. I think this is, like, a universal thing too, you know, like, something kind of traumatic or, you know, intense happens to somebody, or even they're just really depressed, kind of, like, sitting in their room, kind of, like, thinking about this depression and stewing in it, and, like, how, you know, you can almost talk yourself out of it. It almost kind of goes somewhere and it starts to expand, but then it just kind of, like, regresses as well. And I think, like, the harmony is also really important to that. There aren't any dominant chords in that piece, you know? It's a very, like, kind of, like, wave, like, vibey thing. So that's kind of just kind of, like, about that experience. And then, like, Near East, it definitely goes, like, very left field. Like, that's when we bring in, like, the acoustic bass and the Bansari. And it's kind of meant to have, like, this almost, like, otherworldly or just, like, not familiar type of groove. And then, like, the bridge goes into this swing feel, which is, like, but it's also kind of like this dissonant type of swing thing happening. And it's just kind of like a glimpse of something that's supposed to be familiar in the midst of, like, this experience, or something that just feels or sounds, like, kind of otherworldly. And, like, I think the Bansari, like, really, like, adds to that, which was something that came to me later, like, when I wrote the piece. It was, like, really thinking about, like, I want to have, like, a chance to, like, feature bass trombone and tuba and stuff like that, and have, like, a cool bass line type of thing. And then when we were putting the band together, and we got my friend Zach Zinger, who also plays the iwi on the first movement of the COVID suite. Like, he's a very talented multi-instrumentalist. And then I was like, oh, he plays a lot of different instruments. So I started, like, delving into that. He's a very good shakuhachi player too, which is crazy. But we ultimately, like, the Bansari, like, really seemed to fit the piece. From there, Waltz Someday is kind of, like, a more, like, optimistic sort of piece about, like, you know, kind of, like, the rehab, you know, process. And you know, and for him, like, you know, you're paralyzed for a month, so you lose all your, like, muscle mass. So just kind of, like, Waltz Someday, that optimistic, like, okay, like, we're still here, like, we're going to get there, and there's, like, we're going to be waltzing someday. And that was also, like, kind of dedicated to his kidney donor as well, who also, like, you know, at that previous time gave him a chance to waltz someday and, like, live a normal life with a functioning kidney and not do dialysis and all that. You know, like I said a couple of times to people, you know, there really are angels amongst us. And Allison Bruins is her name, and her whole family, like, amazing people. And then Like a Brother is Ron's piece. Yeah. That's the last track.
2: Yeah. My best friend from high school, his name is Morgan King. He's a wonderful musician, saxophonist primarily. He and I, he went to Berkeley back in the day, and I was at North Texas. And then when I came back to San Antonio, we hooked up and got together again and just played tons of gigs together between the Broadway show work and then small groups and big bands, among other things. We had talked shop and kind of co-wrote this tune, which I then went ahead and took to expand into a big band piece itself. The eventual goal is for he and I to be up here in New York City together to go ahead and perform the piece and, you know, take over the city, blah, blah, blah. But unfortunately, a few years ago, he suffered a heart attack. And the process of him recovering from that ended up getting a blood clot that took his life. So it's a tribute to him as well. We just had the best relationship. I mean, literally like a brother. It was something that we had talked about and always wanted to do. And it's a tribute to him.
1: When we were talking about putting this piece in there and like if it fit with the concept, I think one of the things that really struck me that, you know, like people kept saying to me and to Ron over and over, like, oh man, you know, like you're such a fighter, you survived because you know, you had something to live for and you really wanted to survive. And while like, yes, obviously that does, and having a good attitude, you know, Ron's got a famously amazing attitude, like those things do help on a massive way. But like, I also feel like, and nobody intends this when they say it, but like, it is almost like a little bit dismissive to people who, that we've lost that really did fight. And I think that that's kind of like also the spirit of Like a Brother and why it was like a good ending and just like really being paying tribute to that and kind of like bringing attention to that thing, you know.
0: Here's another track from The Vigil and the Sleeping Giant by Ron Wilkins and Rebecca Patterson. It's called Near East.

0: Near East. That's a Rebecca Patterson composition from the new album, The Vigil and the Sleeping Giant. And now here is the final part of my conversation with Ron Wilkins and Rebecca Patterson. We love to tell people how great they are and how proud we are of them, and that's wonderful, but it's not like it's easy. It's really hard work, and from being in a coma to coming out of it is hard work. You know, to take these experiences and turn them into something that you can share that doesn't diminish them. It's an accomplishment. It's not a simple thing. So I mean, music can go from the most simple, you know, what is it, three chords in the truth folk music to the most complicated fusion, jazz, big band, you know, orchestral. I mean, all of it. It goes everywhere.
1: Sure.
0: I guess that's one of the things I love about music, and this album really, it's a good journey. It's a good journey.
1: Thank you. Thank you. That was our hope, to be able to bring the music to light and to give people not just something to listen to, but also to think about and to relate to, because it really is about a shared experience in dealing with COVID and dealing with how we perceive it and the passage of time and love, loss, and still being able to find yourself. You know, once again, it's not something that we think at times we all go through on our own. There's always someone else out there who's dealing with stuff like this, and there's people who can help. I felt like, particularly when I was going through this, Becca was one of the greatest helps that I could have asked for as a friend, to be able to be there, to not only want the best for me to come out of this and to recover, but then also just letting people know and that we all kind of shared that same experience together, because as you remember, everyone was isolated. We were all like having to deal with our own little bubble, and the things that come from being isolated like that can lead to so much trauma.
0: And what a lot of folks don't realize is it's still happening. COVID did not go away. There are still people getting very sick. There's still people dying. There are people dealing with post-COVID, long COVID, which is very serious for some folks, some folks I know. It's not like, oh, it happened and it's in the past.
1: No, exactly. It's still very much with us.
0: Yeah.
1: But I am just thrilled that I was able to work with Becca on this. We've been musical collaborators and besties for a while, to be able to have this shared experience and working on the music and working with so many musicians here in the city who were willing to come forward and work with us and bring their amazing talents to bring this music to life is just so gratifying, to the point of tears, honestly.
2: A lot of these guys like didn't necessarily know each other, which is kind of an interesting thing, just like in the big band scene in New York. I feel like there's always a lot of crossover. You know, I played with so many big bands and I'll see a lot of the same faces, but this particular collaboration of people was some of them had just met. And I mean, we only did three rehearsals before we recorded the album, which I don't know if I should say, but you know, I mean, it's amazing that it sounds like it does, especially with such limited rehearsal time, people not really knowing each other. Like the rhythm section, they had never played together before. Really, it's amazing how much it gelled. It really.
1: And a quick piggyback on that, the other part of that too was that everyone to a person at the end of the session came up and said, this is some of the most fun we've ever had doing music. This is just literally it's okay, when are you going to get this record out? When can we do some more?
0: I'm not even a little surprised to hear that, because listening to it, it completely comes through. I mean, I really was jumping up and down. It's just great.
1: Oh,
0: it's just great.
1: Thank you.
0: Yeah. Musical community, this is one of the best things humans do.
1: Absolutely.
2: Yeah, and I know, you know, it feels kind of crazy doing a concept album right now just because of the way that music is consumed. It's not really a thing anymore, but that was something we really wanted to do. And this is very much an art project, but, you know, it doesn't have to necessarily reach a lot of people, but hopefully it just reaches the right people, you know?
0: Ron Wilkins, Rebecca Patterson, it was so great to meet you and talk with you about the music, about your experience, about Ron's incredible health journey, and both of your journeys as musicians. Very exciting stuff, I think. Love the creativity and the amazing music. Folks, you can learn more about Ron Wilkins and Rebecca Patterson. They each have a website, RebeccaPattersonMusic.com and RonWilkins.com. You can also find The Vigil and the Sleeping Giant at Bandcamp.com. Check out this music and the other incredible music they both make. They are involved in so many different musical ventures. And to Ron and Rebecca, I just want to say thank you so much for the conversation, for the music, for the energy you're putting out into the world. Really, really good stuff. We're going to close out the show with one more track from The Vigil and the Sleeping Giant. It's called Waltz Someday. Rebecca talked to us about this song. And let's let the word for the week be resilience. Let us notice how resilient we are. All the things you've been able to bounce back from in your life. Sometimes it's not easy, but we do it. We do it as individuals. We do it as families and communities. We do it as a world. Humanity may be repeating a lot of patterns and trying to learn some really big lessons, but one of the things that's true about all of that is, even with all of the terrible things humans do to each other and the world, there is this amazing quality of resilience, the ability to recover and heal and learn. So let us notice how resilient we are. All right. Baruch signing off for this episode of Paradigms. We'll be back next time with more inspired, inspiring people. Until then, be resilient and be well.

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The Green Renaissance.

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4: I'm Tony Lepstein. 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
5: 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Higher and higher.

0: They sound quite mad, don't they?
1: It's happening. I can feel it.
2: How would you explain it?
3: It's beautiful.
4: God, it's God. I said God.
5: How do you like that?
6: Quiet.
5: Thank you very much.
7: It's amazing.

0: dangers that you have feared are unnecessary productions of your own mind.
1: My guest is David Bedrick. He's a teacher, author, and psychological activist who helps people reconnect with the wisdom, power, and intelligence of their whole authentic selves by addressing the roots of shame in their lives. He's the founder of the Santa Fe Institute for Shame-Based Studies, which teaches therapists, coaches, and healers how to liberate shame from the body and mind. And he's the author of several books, including The Unshaming Way, A Compassionate Guide to Dismantling Shame, Heal from Trauma, Unlearn Self-Blame, and Reclaim Your Story, and most recently, The Unshaming Workbook. Hi, David.
2: Hello.
1: How are you?
2: I was going to say okay, but I've been a little bit of a mess. I've had some physical stuff. How are you doing?
1: I'm okay. I'm kind of a mess, too.
2: Oh, good. Then we can both be messes.
1: Yeah, we'll just be messing around here.
2: Yeah. I had hand surgery, and then I had some dental work, and I don't know, so my mouth is not doing so well, and my hand's not doing so well, and I guess that means I'm not doing well, right?
1: Yeah, we're at that age where things are starting to fall apart, or they've been falling apart.
2: Exactly. I'm 70. How old are you?
1: I'm 68.
2: Okay, we're pretty much right there, yeah. Things start to happen and they don't recover the same way they did when we were 40 or 20 or whatever it was. Yeah.
1: Yep.
2: Okay, well, that's good. The joys and pains of hopeful eldership. Not everybody turns their pains into eldership. Some people just turn it into pain. But it's good if you can make it into something a little bit more than more suffering. Yeah. Yeah.
1: Yeah. And for me, anyway, and it seems like for you at least, the pains are just part of this eldering process, and I wouldn't go back at this point because when I was young and seemingly invulnerable, I was stupid and so anyway, yeah, I'm actually enjoying my elderhood for the most part, and even with my aches and pains and body parts not functioning well and not recovering well, it still seems well worth it.
2: Yeah.
1: For the time being, anyway.
2: Yeah, no, it's you got to get along with it and make some grace and hopefully a little bit of wisdom and things like that that we can feed back into the world. Yeah.
1: Yeah. So I really loved this new shaming workbook.
2: Great.
1: It seemed like there was a lot of new stuff in it.
2: Huh. I think I probably said it differently.
1: That always helps.
2: Yeah. Yeah. So maybe that helped. And yeah, there's new language and explanations of things. But I didn't want to make this book, but it sort of became part of the contract with the publisher. And I had to be dragged along a little bit in my own life to make it happen. But once it started going, I got really interested. And when I saw it, I was like, oh, I'm really glad I did this. I really like it. So, yeah.
1: Well, for me, I feel like I've benefited tremendously by getting to go through this twice now, because I read your first Unshaming book almost a year and a half ago.
2: Uh-huh.
1: And I did the exercises and I worked on my shame and all that stuff and went into witnessing it. And I reaped some wonderful benefits this time around. It was like it took all this time for things to percolate and integrate in some way. 'Cause while I was reading this Unshaming workbook and going through the exercises, I noticed that some of my old, longest held shameful memories were no longer carrying that old sting of shame anymore.
2: Wow. Beautiful. That's so good to hear. Thank you. I'm touched to hear that. Yeah.
1: So I'm curious to hear the latest of, insights and experiences that you've had since your first Unshaming book, and even after writing this new Unshaming workbook.
2: The thing that I've been brewing about, and I don't mean in a negative way, meaning it's been percolated, it's been in the alchemical pot, has been something I've been shy to talk about because of language. But the language that's in me is a theology. I'm focusing on a theology. And the hesitation about that is I'm not thinking I'm a guru, I'm a spiritual teacher or something like that. That's why I hesitate to use it. But why I do use it is because underneath the unshaming work is a vision about how life works. So that's what I mean by a theology. It's, and the vision is that nature has within it seeds of its becoming, and they're already there. And so that what draws the bees to a flower is not different from what happens inside your body when it gets a tumor or when it gets a nervous system dysregulation or anxiety. Like, that's a radical thing to say, because we think, oh, nature is smart, but we don't think of ourselves as having a nature, and that nature being part of the same intelligence that, for instance, that moves the bee to the flower or the flower to the bee. So that's what I've been, I call that dreaming, meaning thinking about, reflecting about, that underlies what I'm doing, because I've had students for so many years, and many of them are dedicated, who are wanting to capture the essence of what I'm up to. And when they see me work, like, what are you doing? And I say, it's as if I'm praying to a person's difficulty, not for it to go away, but for it to reveal the spirit inside of it. And again, all these words I feel like awkward about, because I feel like, you know, something inside me, don't use that word spirit, and that would be something that another culture would use, and don't use the word theology, it's not a religion. And that's, I understand those hesitations, but that would also ignore what I'm really doing. I'm thinking in this difficulty is something that, if it were given the attitude of prayer, meaning I'm bowing, wanting to learn from you, please show up, teach me, educate me about what's in you, dear fawning, dear addiction, dear chronic symptom, dear pain, dear insecurity. If I approach it that way, and then I need some skills, how do I look for the answer? What's the language of the answer? Which is often somatic, a body answer at first. And if I have that, that would be the whole package. Then again, you need skills to be able to do it well, or the workbook, which says, let me walk you through it. How does that land with you? Because it's very new for me to talk about this.
1: I love it. I totally relate to that. I just very recently had an insight about your work, which now, since having the insight, it seems so obvious, but your unshaming approach is really a very holistic approach to everything.
2: Yeah.
1: And you happen to be focusing on shame work and unshaming work, but this approach seems to apply to everything that we experience in our lives that feels uncomfortable and that feels or seems like it's coming out of nowhere and beyond our control.
2: Yeah.
1: Often, like, in response to circumstances around us that make us feel out of control.
2: Yeah. Like, I once saw, I was watching some documentary about bees, and a person was showing how some areas the bee population has been decreased enough that they have to bring bees in so that the strawberries could grow, right? And the farmers could get their produce. So they would carry these trucks of hives to bring to another area. And, you know, and the difficulty in those other areas is because pesticides and some of the bees didn't do so well and weren't thriving, so they lost bee population. And then we know that the bees are woven into everything, right? Just like everything is. We don't have bees, we don't have vegetables, and et cetera. And the way nature is so entwined in her brilliance and her genius. And then they were saying, but when we bring the bees from another area, some of the bees die. And sometimes the queen gets disoriented because it belonged in another place, right? These bees knew Southern California. They didn't know Northern Oregon or whatever, right? So the bees get disoriented and some of them would die. They couldn't find their way. And I think, what a beautiful metaphor for what happens. Like, our nature wants to express itself. Let's say my hunger for deep insight. And then if it's moved, and

0: I overdo it, it certainly would be bad, which I did. But my nature is looking for, it's not only an aberration of the sense of somebody should stop doing, that's a bad pattern, you're going to hurt yourself. That's true. But what then what's missing is the theology. Wonder what he's looking for in hallucinogens, right? That was, oh, I've been like that since I was a young person. I just didn't have methods. And until I started meeting people who could introduce me to insight producing knowledge, whether that was poets or psychologists or philosophers or meditation teachers, so I could find people who said, let me show you doorways, right? That might be easier on your system, less addictive. That pattern couldn't shift. So you could say, let's take away the addictive pattern. That would be good because you don't want me to die and misuse things and hurt my health and my relationships or my financial stability. Not, I didn't have those, all those problems, but people have those kinds of problems with addictions. But then the bee is still looking for the flower. The nature is still looking for its expression, only it can't find it. So it looks aberrant. That's what I'm thinking. Yeah.
1: Yeah, I totally agree. It's like these insights come from what seem to be totally counterintuitive ways to the ways that we've been trained to see things and to understand the way things work.
0: Yeah. There's a woman, Maya. Why her last name's not in my mind. She's Slovakian, and she's a documentarian. She, really beautiful work, and she's working on a documentary now on eating disorders. I don't know if I mentioned it last time because she was involved with it then, but it's gotten much further. And she asked me a couple of years ago when I was teaching in Slovakia, "Can you do what you do with women who have eating disorders?" And I said, "Yeah, I can do what I do." And she said, "Okay." And we set up a time when I was going to be back in that area. I was teaching in Vienna, about an hour away from Bratislava, where she had a studio. So she said, "Come, and I'll have the camera crews and the audio crews." So she did, and I worked with a number of women, and then she showed me some of the clips from the documentary. They're really magnificent. She's a great worker. But all that's to say, one of the women I work with, her disordered eating led her to eat very few foods. I think it was five or six. I could be wrong, but it was very few. And then the concern is that she's not going to be healthy. And that's a good concern, right? We want her body to get the nourishment and nutrition that it needs. So, not good for her health to limit herself in that way. But she does. And I asked her, what would happen if I tried to get you to eat one of these other foods that you're not eating? In other words, let me role play the health industry, the healing industry, what lives inside of you. Let me role play that. You should be eating other things. Eat these things. You can't just eat what you have chosen. So I said, let me play that out to replicate what's happening in the healing culture, what they're trying to do. I said, what happens? And she said, I feel my throat like almost like closing, like I want to gag. And if I insisted, you have to eat this. She said, my throat would close. I wouldn't be able to breathe. That was incredible to me because most people would think that's really bad, right? Like, this is a pathology. This is a problem. Her throat would close. She needs to eat certain food and she can't. That's dangerous. I think that is also true. Dangerous. Not good that her throat closes. That's a problem. She needs to eat other foods. And I'm thinking, I wonder about the intelligence of her throat that is so fierce in its determination to say, no, I won't do it, right? I'll die, the throat kind of insists. So I asked her if she could put her hand on my forearm, upright, bent at the elbow, as if my forearm is a throat. And I said, could you show me what happens in your throat? She puts her hand and both hands on my forearm. So she's gripping it. And I said, you should eat what I tell you to eat. And she squeezes my arm, right? So she's not hurting me. She's not hurting herself. And this was so radical for her to enact that, to enact the power that's in her, the absolutely not. You can't move me. I will fight against your telling me what to do at all costs. That's some part of her nature that needs to be reclaimed. Should she play that out with food? Maybe not. If not, let's assume that's not the best thing to do. I understand that. But the nature persists and insists. I'm saying, in this case, saying, no way, you won't get me to do anything.

0: anything I don't want to do. You're certainly not going to get me to eat something I don't want to eat. And the power in her and the clarity and the boundaries in her, that belongs to her. It needs to be given back to her. So otherwise, the whole healing industry is against the deepest part of her nature. And the deepest part says, I'll die rather than do what you tell me.
1: I love that. It's like what you're saying and what she's demonstrating is that we really need to connect to our embodied intelligence, our embodied power, and not just rely on some kind of vague intellectual understanding of it.
0: That's well said. The body is such a, I mean, we know that, and other cultures know that, and psychology is getting more aware of that. People like Bessel van der Kolk, if that's how you say his name, who wrote The Body Keeps the Score, and some of the other teachers, Judith Herman and Gabor Mate and Peter Levine, who are talking about somatic intelligence, the intelligence of the body. Arnie Mandel was my initial teacher, who looked at the body's intelligence. So accessing that intelligence is so useful as a technique, as an intervention, as a way to access the nature, because it's not filtered by my ideas. If my throat closes, it's not because I have an idea that I don't like you or that I should like you. And most people have twisted ideas in their heads, like all of us. We learn things. Well, I shouldn't say that because that's going to hurt somebody's feelings, I might think, right? But that idea bypasses the body intelligence, which says, I want to say that, or I want to punch that person, or I want to run away from that person, or I want to hide, or I want to push them away. So that accessing that body intelligence, it's incredible how rare it is for people to have body intelligence. Because I can ask somebody very simple questions, like I remember working with a person who smoked 2 packs of cigarettes a day for 20 years. And I said, what's it like to smoke a cigarette? He didn't know. Now, what he would have said is, it's bad for me, it hurts my lungs, but that's not what it's like. That's his critique, and it's a smart one. But what's it like when you inhale the cigarette? He didn't know that he had this full feeling in his lungs, that he actually liked the feeling. Again, I'm not saying he should smoke cigarettes, and that's a good way to fill up your lungs. But even with all that experience, 2 packs a day, for all those years, he still doesn't know. And we don't know what our headaches are like, what our stomach aches are like, what our anxiety is like, what our anger is like, because we don't get close enough to it in the body to say, it's like this, it's like a tension, and it wants to clench into a fist, and it shakes a little bit, and it's very intense, and it's got more knuckle in it forward when I get angry than an open hand. So all that description, and it's tight in my teeth, and all these body expressions and experiences are mostly bypassed.
1: Yeah, and I have this image. It's like the portal to who we most truly are is in our body. It's not in our head, and that gives us access, or we access that through our direct bodily experience by being fully in our body. And our fear of our shadow parts and our shame scare us away from our
0: Yeah,
1: bodies.
0: exactly.
1: Make us feel literally afraid of being in our body, so we can be kind of tethered to our body, but refusing to fully enter into it. And when we don't allow ourselves to enter into it, it locks out all of that intelligence and all those insights that can come to us if we allow ourselves to directly experience all of that. But as you've pointed out, there's also a protective intelligence that keeps us from experiencing those shadow parts, that fear and the shame, until somehow we're ready to face it and to deal with it. And
0: Yeah.
1: that's such a tricky thing.
0: Yes. The timeline for, if we could call it healing, is entering the body and getting the information, integrating what's happening for that woman to access her power, her no to certain things, and her boundary-making capacity, and to use that, for instance. How long is that going to take so that it doesn't express itself in the eating pattern, but expresses itself in her relationships and in her world? I don't know. I only got to spend a couple hours with her, so I only have guesses because I haven't gotten to see her over time. But some patterns can take more than a generation, that I do know. And I don't mean that as a limit of the person. Some people aren't working on it hard enough or aren't aware enough. Meaning the patterns that are difficult have been moving for generations already, the deep ones. So somebody might come to me and say, I've been abused by an alcoholic parent who then violated me in some way. And that person wants to work on that trauma and lost access to some of themselves, maybe even their closeness to their body, because being in the body is an experience of horror, not of tenderness and beauty. So that's going to have its own process over time, as you're saying, to come to terms with, be ready to look at a form of violence that's horrific, especially if no one witnessed it earlier. I see that. I got you. I'm protecting you. If that didn't happen, it becomes very difficult and slower later on. But if we then talk to that person about the alcoholic father who was violating, what about, let's say it was a woman, what about your mother or your grandmother? And if that person remembers, she's going to see that pattern going back at least one or two or more generations. So now we're talking about healing a pattern that's not just as if that's a small, it's not just a trauma in my life or a small issue in my life. It's a big issue in my life because that's a, let's say that person was sexually violated. That's a really big trauma to deal with. But now you think that trauma has been living and perpetuated over generations. That carries a momentum and a weight. And part of the weight is that nobody caught it and saw it and did something about it for the last three generations. Breaking through that crusty scar tissue that's wrapped around it, that takes a while in itself. And sometimes it takes a whole culture that's talking more about it. For instance, it's more likely for a person who's been sexually violated, a boy or a girl, to be seen, for a culture to say, I see that today than it was 20 years ago, and certainly than it was 50 or 60 years ago. So the whole culture has to wake up enough for that information to come forward, and then for somebody to say, that's a thing, I want to hold that. That's, we call that trauma. We have a name for that. That can have an impact.
1: I love that. That's such a powerful insight, and it totally fits with what I'm sensing about how our culture is slowly awakening. It's slowly bringing the deep unconscious elements that have been hidden probably for millennia are coming to the surface now. And of course, it's coming to the surface in very chaotic and often painful ways, but I'm seeing how people are also finding it much easier, or it's becoming much more natural and organic to start to have insight into those things inside of them. And
0: Huge.
1: even if they don't really know how to work with it, to know that that's the direction they need to move toward. And I love this core notion of witnessing that you talk about with all of this, that the witnessing is key to the initial shaming as well as to the healing and unshaming. And the questions that you ask, which are so counterintuitive because they're actually asking us into the actual dynamics that we're experiencing that we are so ashamed of and that our society has conditioned us to not only just to be ashamed of, but to hide away so that we never look at them, let alone ask about them. And that's what you're doing, is you're directly asking these questions that the energy around them has been twisted in such a way that without help, we may never come to the realization that we can ask those questions, let alone see the tremendous wisdom and intelligence that exists inside of those questions or on the other side of those questions.
0: Thanks
1: So,
0: for noticing that. I can see that you've taken in my, I'm calling it my theology again, not that you're my spiritual student or something,
1: I
0: but
1: love the
0: you,
1: theology. No, I think that's a great term, because I want you to talk about these questions because they're so dynamic, they're so rich, they're so alive in ways that I think most people would never even imagine. And yet so powerful, and becomes a direct way into working with the things that so many of us are so wanting to work on and to heal.
0: Yeah, making me think about loneliness. And one, because that's a topic that's interesting to me, I've been writing about for my own personal work, and how lonely it is when you're suffering something, like we all have, and no one really knows, no one knows or has inquired about what's actually happening inside of you. What's it like to be you when you're freaked out? And what's it like to be when you're angry? What was it like to be you, David, when your father raised the belt and you were 5 years old and he was in a rage? My father did that. What was it like? Those questions are so, they're primal. And the beauty of their primality, the beauty of them being primal, is then if you ask and I can get to answer, if I know how to answer that question, because I might say, I don't really know, then you'd have to help me. Go back there, feel it, get to know it. Then it breaks through a kind of a loneliness, because a part of me is like, I don't, no one will ever know me, I might think, right? I feel that way, and others will feel that way, because no one's ever inquired, what's your inner world like? What's it like in there? What do you experience when you say you have a headache? What is going on when you say you somebody hurt you because they said something nasty on social media? What is that hurt like? Is it a scream? Is it a moan? Do you want to run away and hide? Do you want to jump under the covers and weep? Do you want to call a friend? Are you afraid to tell people that you're scared because you'll look weak? Like, what's happening in there? Those are really deep questions. And then the person, if that relationship can be built, a certain loneliness, the loneliness of the traveler, somebody wrote, I'm not sure who wrote those words, the loneliness gets broken through. And that's a very important thing, because that is not just my personal feeling of loneliness. It means that I'm now communing. I'm building community, a relationship that has an honest thread between me and another, or me and the world, or me and the herd animal, or me and the bees, or something like that. That's very important to the healing of our planet, in my view. I'm a Jew. I know a Palestinian person exists. I'm not talking about politics now, although some people would hear that as politics just by saying that. But I know that person exists. I can listen to their story and know how I could be that way, or what's happening for them, or how we relate together. Because I went to the West Bank and to Jerusalem and interviewed people and asked them their questions without trying to lay the politics on it. So I know something inside of me. That's, again, that's not about who's right and who's wrong. That deserves a conversation also, by the way. That's not immaterial. But then there's a deeper conversation for me. What's it like being you, Israeli mother, when you have to know where three bomb shelters are to take your kids to school? What's it like for you, Palestinian young man, when your friend got close to a checkpoint and someone shot him and he died in front of you? Those are stories I heard. And then they told me what it's like for them. So now those people and those stories live inside of me. So then people are involved in the politics. This is right. This is wrong. Again, I think that activism is important. But then something inside of me is wishing for the conversation to go to this other level also, right? Like, this is a human being. This is a child with a name written on their limbs. I talked to a Palestinian mother. They have to write the name of the child on the arms and legs, so that if the bombs come and the child loses a limb or dies and their body gets blown apart, that's a little bit graphic, I know, so I'm careful with people, that they can recognize. Well, I hear that piece of information. It's hard for me to think about politics. I'm just like, my heart's just broken, because I'm thinking, what an incredible thing that's happening, having to write your name on a child's limb like that. But to me, that gets past the politics for some people. For me, it gets past the politics. I don't know, what do you think? I went off a little bit on the questions, but that's what came to my mind and heart at the moment.
1: I love when you go off on these tangents, sure, because they're full of passion, and that's so alive, and I couldn't wish for anything more than these conversations.
0: Oh, thank you. Thank you. Inside of me, there's something that says, be logical, be linear. Those are not exact words, but the values of that, you know? He asked you this question, you're not answering the question, you know, that kind of thing, which is good, because I should remember the question. But then you like following the river deep down. I call that following the river, right? It's like something takes you somewhere, and then you might end up where you didn't expect, and that might be awful, but it might be where you were meant to go, so to speak. Yeah,
1: I like when that happens. Going where I already know is not as exciting as going where I don't know.
0: Yeah.
1: And that's essentially what this work is about. When you're asking people these questions, especially when you're asking these really difficult questions, when you're inviting people into a direct embodied experience of what it's like for them, it creates a two-way connection because you're connecting with them and they're connecting with you through this experience inside of themselves, which for many people may be the first time that they've had the opportunity to have that kind of an experience.
0: Yeah, for most people, they may say to me, "Gosh, I feel more closer to you than anybody in my life," and it's not this, and it's a kind of closeness. There's a kind of closeness that isn't. I'm not like a good friend of theirs or their partner or their parent or their child. But what they're saying is, I've never been asked to come out of my closet and show a person who I am. Nobody has inquired after all these years. People have stopped short. I'm thinking of a man who had gone through, I think, four different surgeries from cancer. I won't say the specific details of the kind of cancer, but not something that he would likely die from because it was enclosed in a smaller area. But then I asked him, "Tell me more about that aspect of your body and what other things have happened there." Then a whole line of stories come up of experiences that person have and the way they've been touched and things that have never come out before because no one's ever asked. I want to know more about whatever that is. So it could be a sexual aspect of the body for sure, for people who've gotten tumors and cysts and in whether that's prostate or whether that's uterine or vaginal or in the breasts for women. But it's very rare that people take that moment to say, "Tell me about that, more about that experience." Well, what's that tumor like? How often has somebody said to a person, "What's it like? Is it like a hard lump? Is it like soft and squishy?" A doctor might ask that. A doctor might just feel for that if they could. But even the doctor might not ask much more than, "I can feel that. Let's take an X-ray." So they're not asking for your experience. At best, they're getting what they need to know to determine the medical course of treatment. That's good. I think yes to that. But what the person's experience is, most people have never described. I've worked with people who've had migraines for decades, and in 15 minutes, they've told me more about what it's like to have a migraine than they've told anybody. I know that because they told me. And it's only because I'm asking, "Tell me more. What happens?" "Well, I get dizzy." "How dizzy are you? Is it like spinning? Is it like so dizzy you have to lay down like you would throw up? And I can't handle light. So do you cover your eyes? Show me that. When you close your eyes, what's it like different from when you're opening your eyes?" Just very fundamental questions. A person's never been asked those questions. We kind of go, "Migraines, oh my gosh, that's awful." Right? And then hopefully somebody can treat it, although migraines are not, the medicine on migraines is not great, meaning you can't say I have migraines and somebody will give you a pill and they'll take it away necessarily. Some people get better, but some people don't. It doesn't help much at all. So there's a lot of things that people don't, we don't have medicine for that says this, I have chronic inflammation. This will take it all away. That there's a lot of things that are like that.
1: And when nobody's asked you what it's like, what this experience is like, we don't even have the language for ourselves to know what the experience is like. We have the initial experience, but then because it's often too much for us, we stuff it away, whether we stuff it into the shadow bag or into some other dark corner, as a self-protective mechanism. And giving it language and actually entering into that direct, tangible experience can be so powerful. And
0: Yeah.
1: you give many examples of when people do that, they receive powerful insights or intelligent information from what they've been running and hiding from, what they think has been destroying their lives.
0: Yeah.
1: And this is a core aspect of shamanic work, that the monsters, like in nightmares, often the monsters in our nightmares are reaching out to us. They're pursuing us because they have very important information that they want to give us, but we're just running away.
0: Yeah, huge. Yeah, physical symptoms. For some reason, I get having in my mind all these people who have physical, we call physical illnesses or something, but the emotional stuff too. Depression, a person's depressed. What's it like being depressed? What do you mean? I don't want to get out of bed. What's it feel like when you don't want to? Are you heavy? Is it foggy? Is it just a lack of energy? Or do you feel like something's on top of you? For instance, with depression, those are very different kinds of depressions. Some people feel a weight on them that they can't push back off. Like if I was sitting next to you and I put my hand, and you were sitting down, and I push down on your shoulders and you try to stand up, right? And you're like, ugh, I can't get up because, David, you're using all your strength to push down on my shoulders. You might say, this is what depression feels like. It feels like there's something that's so heavy on me that I use all my might and then I get tired from pushing against it because I can't lift it. It's too heavy for me. But some people have a depression. That's when they describe it as, I don't have any energy. In the first one, you have a lot of energy. You're just not as strong as the thing that's pushing you down. In the second one, you don't feel like you have any energy. You feel without it. Nothing's in me. I couldn't get up if nothing was on. Nothing was. I just want to sink and sink and sink. And those are very different kinds of depressions in terms of treating, in my view. Now, I'm not a medical person, so I wouldn't say this is how medically people should. That's a different thing. I'm not those people who are taking antidepressants. You can still learn something about what I'm saying, but I'm not saying don't use your antidepressants if they're helping you use them. But what I am saying is, the first person who experiences a weight pushing down on them that they can't push against, they're not strong enough, that person is needing support to get up. Help me get up. Help me push against this. Where is my community? Where are other people who know how to push against those forces? What are those forces that are on top of you? Is it social forces that say, as a man, you should be this way, or as a woman, you should be this way, or as a person of color? We are not going to look at you as a more valuable human being. What are those forces? In Jamaica, they say they are down pressers. They press you down. The down pressers, they say in Jamaica. So what are the down pressers? And we want to know, what are the down pressers? Is it something inside of you that says you don't have time to write poetry, you have to get a job? What are those things? Because that's going to be important to me helping you with that depression. And I need to help you push up against those forces so you can be more yourself, less oppressed, less subject to the oppression. But in the second depression, I have no energy. Then we want to support and get to know what it's like to not get up. We don't want to help the person get up right away. Eventually, we hope that they do. But first, what happens when you let go and you fall down all the way, all the way? But I have to get up, the person says, I understand. But what happens if you let yourself go down all the way, all the way down? Then that person will, if they give up far enough, just in the form, in some moments, I'm not saying give up in their whole life, but in a 20, 30-minute period, let's give up as if you can't do that. You don't have to anymore. That person invariably finds dreams about life that they have, deep feelings that haven't been touched, old stories that want to come up, ways of living, or that they've been pushing their whole life to be something and they're tired of being that way. I'm tired of living my father's values. I want to live something different. I want to let go of that. So in the first, people need the energy. Let me help you get back up and fight against those forces. In the second one, let me help you fall down all the way. So two different, very different directions for depression. And by the way, I work with hundreds of depressions because I've been doing this for 40 years. And I haven't seen maybe one or two that aren't one of those categories. Those are so central that they happen. And they're very different in terms of understanding that person. I would love to study whether the drugs help those people equally. I don't have that data, but it would be a good study. Yeah.
1: And doing that may not yield a solution for the initial issue, but it might open a door to a completely other area that's equally important.
0: That's well said. Yeah. You're bringing up another important point for my quote-unquote theology, which is if I'm going to help a person, I'm a therapist, let's say, I'm a healer of a kind, right? I'm going to help that person get through something, a disturbance in their life or in their body. What does it mean to heal a person? And some people would say, and most people assume, most meaning like 99%, would assume healing means the symptoms that I'm suffering are go away, right? You have a headache, now it's gone. You're depressed now. You're not depressed. You have a addiction. You no longer have an addiction. So people would think that removal is the healing. But I would say that's half. And the other half is, are you becoming more like you? We're going back to the, if your nature is creative, are you now living a more creative life? If your nature is to want to take care of children, are you either having children or becoming a coach or doing something related to children? Or if you're a person who wants to be an athlete, or it doesn't have to be an outer thing, it could just be your nature. I'm a joyful person. I'm a person who loves people. I'm a person who loves animals. Is that living in your life? Is that expressing, right? If you were gay, then you would hope that you at some point are more open to falling in love with another man, let's say. So in addition to helping your depression, right? We would think in that topic, we're helping your suicidality. I'm hoping that you allow yourself to love someone that's the expression of their life. But when we're not talking about that specific kind of coming out, then the healing world doesn't think of that. We're not thinking, I want to heal your depression so that you become more like you. You're uncloseted as a person. We think if you're less depressed, that will automatically happen, but it's not true. People need someone to notice you're this kind of person. Because here's an interesting thing. When I started working as a client with Arnie Mandel, who died a couple of years ago, who was a great teacher and therapist for many and in my life, and author, I went to him because I was so insecure so much of the time. It was almost unbearable. And now it's been 35 years since I've known him. We had a relationship, not many times a year, but a number of times a year that we met for 34 years. And I asked myself, what did he do that was so good? Because I admire him and look up to him and remember our time sweetly, sometimes have some grief that we don't get to talk regularly. I think, what did he do? And I don't remember a lot of the things he helped me with. It's so interesting. Well, he helped me with this problem, he helped me with this problem. And then recently I thought, what happened to my insecurity? It's a lot easier for me to deal with. I wouldn't say it's gone. It's not so central in my life. I don't live around it or stop myself from doing things because of it as much, still some. But what happened? I became a teacher, I wrote books, and I fell in love with a certain person. That's what unfolded in my life with the support he gave me. I didn't go to him saying, help me become a teacher. And I didn't go to him saying, help me become an author. I really have my writer inside. And I didn't go to him saying, help me find the person that I would fall in love with that would be right for me. But yet that's what happened. So it's so interesting. Those weren't the problems I identified. But the healing looked like that. Who would have known? And he spent less time trying to help me with those problems and more time trying to help me become a writer and a teacher and fall in love with someone. So he didn't take my problems as the issue. He took them as signs that my life wasn't being lived according to my nature. The bee of me wasn't finding the right flowers.
1: So the witnessing is really about creating kind of a dynamic living space within which we can discover our own authentic self and be more and more of that as we experience that witnessing, whether we're and often it takes being witnessed from outside initially, and then after a while we can take over that witnessing process with ourselves.
0: So huge. How often I was writing today, I'm working on an autobiography, and I was writing about elders in my life. And what I mean by an elder is someone who could see, who could bless or praise, not just praise like, you're really great, but like see, but see the specifics of you, something special that makes you you, not just anything. You did a good job, that's good to have. But I mean someone who sees, oh, I see the kind of person you are, and gives it praise. And by praise, I don't mean like something, you're great or something. I mean the praise of, I see you, that's a special thing about you. That's quite fantastic. That's marvelous. Something that can say yes. That is so freaking rare to happen. It's so rare for someone to say, I see you. Let me tell you what I see with words and a touch, maybe, and eyes that are seeing something special. That's a huge, big time medicine. Years ago, I was involved in these men's groups. I don't know if you remember when Robert Bly was doing a lot of his stuff, and he wrote Iron John. And anyway, so he was involved. He was one of the teachers of these men's groups. And we would go away for, I don't know, 5 days in the woods, and like 100 of us, or can't remember the numbers, but something, a lot of us, and do rituals and drumming and have conversations about life and being a man. And one day he said, "We should celebrate the older men. Any men that are older than, I can't remember if it was 60 or 65, any men who are older than 60 years old, please come to the front of our circle and sit in the middle, in the front rather than on the edges." It was a many concentric circles of people in the room. So I don't know, maybe it's 10 or 12 or 8 men come up into this center. And he says, "We should honor these men. They're older men in our lives, and they don't get to be seen and appreciated as older men. They're passed over like we pass over older people in this particular culture." So many of us stood up and we clapped, and the men had tears in their eyes and were very touched. And then he said something really incredible. He said, "Okay, now you men, now that you're elders and you're being recognized, how many of you have praised a younger man recently? How many of you have looked at a younger man, said, 'You're brilliant, you're beautiful'?" Silence. Absolute silence. And I just wept, and a lot of men did. It was like, "Oh my gosh, I never even thought of expecting that, right? I never expected an older man to come over to me and tell me something special about myself. My father didn't do it. So that was being the only person I could have known. No teachers did it." The absence of that. So we're talking about the witnesses, but we need somebody. A community would be good, but at least one or two or three people who say, "I see something special about you." And they're talking about something specific, and they land, it lands, because that is me. That is something about me. Whew, that's big time medicine. And we're not thinking about healers doing that, of course. Indigenous cultures and cultures that had elders, genuine elders in it, not just you get older, go retire and throw it away. People who've accumulated the humility of life in them. We don't honor that in our culture. We want the older men to be like younger men, right? To be as strong and as fast and as productive.
1: Right, is judgment and competition.
0: So I think, "Oh, I'm 70 and I look at some of the younger men who are promoting their work more than me, or promoting their new books more than me." And then a part of me thinks, "I should be doing what they're doing." And then I have to remember, David, that man is 30 years younger than you, or 35. That's okay. I guess maybe I want to do more. So I'm not thinking I shouldn't. But what I have to offer is something different. It's not just that I'm slower, right? I am slower in some way. I don't have the energy to do what that person is doing. But that doesn't mean I should just do less. It means I'm supposed to do something different than just trying to promote a book more, but bring something out that's a little bit different, or praise younger men and praise that man, for instance. That would be a good disruption in the male, let's bump heads cycle.
1: Yeah, having a different kind of ambition,
0: Yeah,
1: different
0: put that good.
1: priorities.
0: I love the way you're saying that. It's a different kind of ambition. Yeah, I have a grief about the missing elders in my own life, although I've had some along the way, how sparse the nourishment is, and then how it is in the culture at large, seeing people who I give some praise to, and they're like, their whole life lights up as if no one's ever fed them. I'm seeing those little birds when the mama bird or papa bird gives them, puts a little food into their wide open mouth. They're so starving. And I think there's so many people who are starving for that kind of nourishment. I see you. I see your pain. I see your difficulty. I hear your story in an intimate way, not just as a newspaper clipping. And I see what's unique about you, what your nature is like. It's a hunger so big. And then, because it's not named, people aren't going around saying, "Could you please see me? Because I really haven't been seen." People aren't even thinking. They're not self-aware of that hunger. So they can't go to someone and say, "I really need someone just to see the specialness and the beauty of me. It's so rare that I've gotten that, and I can't live and thrive without that." People don't say those things. It's not only because they're shy, it's because they don't know that that's something that you can look for. They don't know that they're missing that nourishment, right? That they're suffering from the lack of nutrients of that kind of vision, that eldership. Yeah, huge. What a conversation. I had no idea we were going to talk about eldership today. That's really exciting.
1: Yeah, I love that. And in addition to eldership, what about how this can work on a societal level? I mean, it's hard enough doing this on an individual level in this culture, but it seems to me that we are being faced with these unfolding crises that are putting all of humanity on the chopping block, so to speak, or maybe the chopping block is too dramatic of
0: I don't think it
1: a
0: is.
1: term.
0: I think it really is. I think it's not just maybe it's not one chop, but there's a lot of chops happening. And I'm not convinced we get through it. I think it's at that level. Maybe some people would say it has been there for a long time, but I think it's at the level of, does the oxygen, in 40 years, that kind of a thing. I don't really know. And other kinds of difficulties, for instance, that, it's a serious thing, and we've become inured to how urgent the situation is. We're so lured into a kind of complacency. Maybe there'll be another politician, I would say, as a person from the US, some people wouldn't agree with my politics. Maybe there'll be another politician after Donald Trump that's going to be a better one. And for me, I think that'd be great. I hope we get somebody that I think is a better person. But I also think that's a little bit naive
1: I totally agree. Yeah.
0: because the course, and not that it can't make a difference, but the course of the elements, the things that are going on, have been going on way before this started. And
1: Yes.
0: the momentum of those bigger forces doesn't look like one new president, for instance, is going to change that momentum. And would we elect the person who would change that momentum? I'm not sure if we would do that either. So there's really big forces to address. I guess we're talking about waking up to our own personal horror story, but waking up to the horror story on the planet, whether it's the Earth and her climates and the fish and the trees and the coral reefs that are bleaching, et cetera, and the bees and the wars that seem to be more readily available, the level of weapons, the amount of trauma that people are experiencing.
1: And the despair around all of that, like people are projecting that onto the new emergence of AI entering into this whole dysfunctional dynamic that we've been discussing, which can amplify it and accelerate it in ways that make our current sense of being out of control look like a picnic by comparison. So it's like the same approach to dealing with our shame, and it seems we now have to apply to our relationship with these unfolding crises and our relationship to it, particularly the kind of hopelessness and despair that people, I think, are experiencing because they don't know how to witness or don't feel deeply witnessed. I mean, people are witnessing each other in their resistance and outrage about all of this, but we're not getting witnessed on our internal experience of it on the level of the way you're approaching this unshaming work, or to put it another way, in the way of your theology, theological approach.
0: Thanks for saying that. It's a huge thing. Just the conflicts, I was talking about the conflict people outside of Palestine and outside of Israel have about that area, for instance, and how violent those conflicts are and how difficult it is to drop beneath that level. But that's true in a lot of things, the political debates, etc. What's it like for you, though? We know you're fiery and hot about your position. That's good. We need that. But what's it like? What's brewing in you? What are those experiences like? What is your hope and dream, and why are you committed to certain people? What is your What's the vision that comes with what you're looking for at a deeper level? So we have the body level. So the conversations are relatively feelingless and brutal, right? They're wars. So it's very hard to make the connection at that level. We need a lot of conflict resolution help in the world so that we can learn to disagree and disagree very strongly and be angry and upset and hot in our passion about it and be able to go deeper with our own experience of what that heat is about and go deeper with our capacity to hear another. Not that we have to agree with a single word they said, but to actually just hear them, not just their content, this is my opinion, but to hear the humanity of the other person that's trying to come forward. We need more elders to do that also, otherwise these conflicts just stay, I want red, you want blue, and there's not much we can do about that. Those are mutually exclusive, seemingly. Yeah. I'm so glad that we got to talk again and spend time again.
1: Thank you so much. It's been such a pleasure to talk with you again.
0: Yeah, you too. You too. Thank you so much also. Appreciate it. Great spending time together. Be
1: In
0: well. Take care, brother. Bye.
1: bye-bye. That was David Bedrick. He's a teacher, author, and psychological activist who helps people reconnect with the wisdom, power, and intelligence of their whole authentic selves by addressing the roots of shame in their lives. He's the founder of the Santa Fe Institute for Shame-Based Studies, which teaches therapists, coaches, and healers how to liberate shame from the body and mind. And he's the author of several books, including The Unshaming Way, A Compassionate Guide to Dismantling Shame, Heal from Trauma, Unlearn Self-Blame, and Reclaim Your Story, and most recently, The Unshaming Workbook that we've been talking about. And that's it for this magical mystery tour. Thank you so much for listening. If you missed any of the show or would like to hear it again, you can find this and all Magical Mystery Tour shows at soundcloud.com/WGDR. And until next time, take good care of yourselves and each other.
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5: Thank you. Now let me just say, we are coming up on a remarkable moment. In just a short time, the United States will mark 250 years since the signing of the Declaration of Independence, a document filled with bold language about liberty, equality, and human dignity. Welcome to the Not Old Better Show Smithsonian Associates interview series on radio and podcast. You know, for 10 years now, the Not Old Better Show has celebrated health, wellness, culture, history, and the stories that remind us we're not old, we're better now. As America commemorates 250 years of independence in 2026, this special series offers a dynamic exploration of America's past, present, and future. Explore the people, ideas, conflicts, and aspirations that have shaped America and how the past informs the challenges and possibilities ahead. At 250, America is still young enough to dream and seasoned enough to know that freedom asks something of every generation. Through our Smithsonian Associates interview series, we invite you to hear that story and more stories with a fresh perspective, honest reflection, and renewed purpose. In this series, we're stepping back, not to settle history, but to explore it. To look at the places, the people, and the moments that have shaped who we are and who we're still becoming. Who we became was shaped by the Declaration of Independence. But it is so much more than parchment behind glass. It is a bold act of defiance, a political gamble, a literary achievement, and a promise that has changed every generation since 1776. On this Smithsonian Associates episode of the Not Old Better Show, we welcome Robert Watson, a returning guest, an audience favorite, a distinguished professor of American history at Lynn University, and author of his 50th book, Declaration, The Story of American Independence. And what a milestone book it is. Smithsonian Associate Robert Watson takes us back to the arguments, the edits, the fears, and high-stakes choices behind the most famous document shaping America. We often picture Thomas Jefferson alone with a quill, giving birth to a nation in one brilliant burst. But the real story is far more dramatic. A committee at work, Congress making cuts, colonies divided, British pressure mounting, and a group of men signing their names to what could easily have been treated as treason. But this conversation also reaches beyond the familiar founders. Professor Watson brings forward the women, enslaved individuals, indigenous peoples, printers, dissenters, and ordinary citizens whose lives were shaped by those famous words, "All men are created equal." As America looks ahead to its 250th anniversary, and we celebrate this with Smithsonian Associates, this episode asks what the Declaration meant in 1776, what it has meant across generations, and what promises remain unfinished. Smithsonian Associate Robert Watson will be appearing at Smithsonian Associates coming up. Please check out our show notes for more details about Professor Watson's appearance, but we have Professor Watson again today. So please join me in welcoming Professor Robert Watson to the Not Old Better Show Smithsonian Associates interview series. I'm Paul Vogelzang. We're looking forward to this conversation, as we have with all of these American history episodes. Professor Robert Watson, welcome back to the program.
6: Good to be back. Love your show, and real pleasure. And there's nothing better than talking about your book, unless if you're talking about your cat or your grandkids.
5: Good. Well, I will tell you, just as an aside, my son, my wife and I have two boys. One of our boys married about 4 years ago, about a year ago, moved in with us with our first grandson. So
6: congratulations.
5: We've got it all today. Yeah, good. Thanks. Good. Thanks so much.
6: Should we all be so lucky to have him right there?
5: We should be, absolutely. Well, it's so nice to talk to you again. Absolutely. And I think the timing is perfect, especially because we are going to be talking about your new book, Declaration, The Story of American Independence. Thank you again for sharing it with me. Congratulations always on your amazing work. And I think the Declaration is, it's certainly timely. We are at our American 250 celebration with Smithsonian. Our program is going to tie some of that together, but mainly talk about your upcoming presentation with Smithsonian Associates and your new book. And I want to start by asking you a question about the Declaration itself, because certainly, you know, my generation will appreciate the fact that this is a sacred American artifact. You know, I live just outside of the D.C. area, and there in the D.C. area, the Declaration is sealed behind glass. It's also surrounded by myth. And in your book, you really talk about it from a very human perspective, that it feels a little bit messy even at times, certainly political and full of tension. And I wonder if we can just start, what's the most surprising thing that you found when you stopped treating it as this monument and started treating it as this living argument, this living talk?
6: Good.
5: Yeah.
6: Great start. So, you know, I have great reverence for the founders, the Declaration, the Constitution, and it's hard to not be emotional about it. In fact, I tell my friends, family, that I can't believe this is my job.
5: Yeah.
6: You know, I get paid to go to the Smithsonian and National Archives and do research and write books about history.
5: Yeah.
6: It's a dream, but it is difficult. In some ways, I always tell younger historians that you kind of have to first unlearn what you think you know before you jump into a topic, because we all have myths about the Boston Massacre. And of course, it wasn't a massacre, it was a riot. We have myths about the Boston Tea Party. It didn't happen the way it's often presented. You know, we have, there were remarkable heroes, incomprehensibly so, at D-Day, but we have to sort of push some of the myths and movies aside to get into the meat and potatoes of it. So that was difficult for me because, you know, I honor the founders in the Declaration, think it's one of the most enlightened documents in human history. So I kind of had to push all that off and approach it with a critical eye. Ironically, I'm now back to full circle. I think I appreciate it more now than ever. I guess the thing that really struck me is we have this idea that so many of the founders favored independence. They called it independency, is what they called it, when in fact, 74, when they first met at Carpenter's Hall, 75, 76 at the Pennsylvania State House, we called Independence Hall, almost everybody favored reconciliation. They considered themselves to be proud Englishmen. They shared a language, a culture, clothing, food, religion. They had family back in England. So the idea of independency was really radical. And it was not popular early on. Related to that, I think if you could take a time machine, Paul, and go back and talk to some of them around the time that shots were fired in Lexington and Concord, mid-April 1775, a lot of them would have told you in private, this isn't going to work. We're going to be swinging from a British rope. Benjamin Rush, who was the great surgeon, famous surgeon from Philadelphia, he even once remarked like a cruel, fatalistic office bet, like, you know, who's going to win the Super Bowl kind of thing. It was, who's going to be the first to swing from a rope? He said, you know, in signing this, we're signing our death warrants. So in signing it, in doing this, these guys were courageous. I mean, this is heretofore unseen in human history. It's a brand new gift to humanity, and it's a risky gift. A few of them had their houses burned by the British. They were on the run. They thought they were going to swing. So I think just the sheer audacity of this, how unprecedented it was, and how courageous they were during this 74, 75, 76, this three-year gradual move from reconciliation to what they called independency.
5: Yeah, fascinating stuff. I appreciate that. Thank you for that. I want to talk to you for just a moment about you as a historian, because certainly you've studied presidents, you've studied first ladies, you've studied war, political leadership, all of this wonderful, great American history. And I wonder, throughout all of that research, did the Declaration become more inspiring? Because you said you saw it in a new light just a moment ago. And I wonder, was it more inspiring or was it just more complicated?
6: Both. Mm-hmm. I'm back to being completely inspiring right now. I admit that although I love the founders, the Declaration was always, I put it on a pedestal. But I often thought, you know, Jefferson owned slaves, and he's writing that all men are created equal. You know, Philadelphia was, without question, the most progressive city in the country at the time. They had a law that if you were enslaved and you were in a city a certain number of days, you were automatically freed. So what you find is a lot of Southern delegates, even George Washington, as much as I honor him, what they would do is they would shuttle their enslaved workers back and forth on a wagon so they wouldn't be in the city enough days to be freed. So although I honored the document, loved the founders, I always saw the hypocrisy of the document and the shortcomings regarding women, regarding indentured servants, Native Americans, the enslaved, even Irish, recent Irish immigrants. You find all sorts of exclusion. They weren't enfranchised. But after this deep dive for the last, you know, 2 years, I'm back to completely thinking it's an enlightened, remarkable document.
5: I use the word myth for our first question, and certainly there's a lot of myth around the Declaration. I think one is surrounding Jefferson himself as being the solo man with a quill, almost touched by lightning. But in your work, you talk about how much the committee made alterations, the Committee of Five and Congress itself. And so I wonder, through all of the edits that you talk about in the book, and the debates and the egos, the compromises,

0: He borrowed from George Mason all the way back to the great Enlightenment thinkers like John Locke, all the way back to Aristotle. So he knew what to read and he knew what to cut and paste and put into it. But you're absolutely right, Paul. Part of what I'm trying to do in the book is to say that Jefferson isn't solely responsible for this. Ben Franklin was a remarkable editor. He offered so much. John Adams offered input. And then on July 3rd, the entire Congress debated, removed, added. It seems like Franklin may have advocated taking out as much as 40% of Jefferson's work and adding maybe 20%. At one point, Jefferson complained that it was his genius was mangled. And Jefferson is he's a rather soft and prissy and affected, kind of a whiny person, despite his brilliance and all that. And in a way, it's good that Jefferson was as, whiny as he was, because what he does is if Franklin added or took something out, or the Congress added or took something out, he would rewrite his version and then write what changes they made. So we know exactly what changes, where it was added, where it was taken away. And he would say, they took this out, they added that. He gave James Madison, who was a neighbor, a very close friend, kind of a disciple of his, he gives him a copy of it. So as an historian, I just simply looked at Jefferson's original and looked at where he marked all the changes. And it's unmistakable to me that the changes are much better. The document is way better. And Jefferson, despite saying it was mangled and whining and complaining, he lives a long life. He lives until 1826. It wasn't until at the very end of his life, he kind of says, okay, maybe Franklin's changes were good. And at one point, he was so, I don't know, bothered by this that he seems to be getting on the nerves of some of the others. So they asked Ben Franklin to talk to him. And Franklin says, I want to tell you a story of a guy named John Thompson who's a hat maker. And he needs a sign for his hat business. So he contacts this sign maker and he says, I want a hat that says, John Thompson, maker of fine hats, accepts barter, accepts cash, ready to order. This big long. And the sign maker basically says, that's not a sign, it's a paragraph. So the sign maker makes a sign that says, Thompson with the image of a hat. And Jefferson says to Franklin, what's your point? And Franklin says, less is more. In other words, it's a better document. So Ben Franklin greatly improved it. The entire committee greatly improved it. This does not take away from Jefferson's inspired genius, but it's a fallacy to think it was a lone guy for 17 days doing everything. It was a committee assignment.
1: Sometimes a little calming influence in the room is helpful. Maybe Franklin was put that
0: You know,
1: way.
0: how do you say no to Ben Franklin? How do you not laugh with everything Ben Franklin says? Now, the Committee of Five, it was Livingston, Sherman, Jefferson, co-chaired by Adams and Franklin. Livingston and Sherman pretty much do almost nothing. Franklin does, Jefferson writes the first draft. Franklin does a lot of the editing and heavy lifting, and Adams does some work. So it really was a, and in the entire Congress. So, Paul, the old joke, here are my job. If you want to make sure a proposal never works, you assign it to a committee. In this case, the committee actually worked. The committee as a whole,
1: I want to talk to you for a moment about the famous line, "All men are created equal," and that promise, particularly some of the people who might have been excluded from that phrase, from that promise. And I wonder, as you read the letters and the diaries and all of the research that you did, the newspaper articles, records from some of those classes, from women, enslaved people, indigenous communities, did you find in that research hope in that phrase, all men are created equal? Or was it anger, or as you say, could it have been both? Could both be true at the same time?
0: Yeah, it's both, but I do find hope in it. Even though it's on the surface, it's maddening to think that so many, most Americans, most colonists, most Americans were not covered by this. In fact, even in the South, if you wanted to own property, you couldn't just be a white man. You had to have a certain amount of money. So, I guess it's twofold. On one hand, go back to 1776, they couldn't even imagine a situation where all people would be enfranchised.

0: and be a part of this. I think despite them being visionaries, they could have never imagined, such a campaign by a Hillary Clinton or a Kamala Harris or Barack Obama being president, or Mitt Romney as a Mormon running. But on the other hand, some of them are quite enlightened. Ben Franklin, John Adams, for example, were abolitionists. They understood women's rights. They were not happy with the treatment of Native Americans. Later, you have John Jay and Alexander Hamilton. Some of these people are pretty ahead of their time in terms of rights. So, all men, we could substitute and say humanity, humankind, it's everything. And it's not to sugarcoat it, because it would take a bloody civil war. But the founding documents, the Declaration, the Constitution, it doesn't bring everybody in. The Constitution allows the three-fifths clause and, slavery to exist, but it provides a means for a more perfect union. It's a step. And as you know, you have to walk before you can run. You don't sit down and play guitar with Eric Clapton the first day. You start learning chords and strings, and then you work your way into it. It was a necessary first step. Not to, it, we, it's not meant to be parsed as like a linguist would, or what was the meaning, but it was a necessary first step, and it was very enlightened for the time. Even though from our perspective today, it's
1: Stay with us
0: maddeningly
1: because this story is about to
0: frustrating. It's a
1: turn
0: shortcoming.
1: from famous words on parchment to real people with everything at stake. We've been talking with Smithsonian Associate Robert Watson, who will be appearing at Smithsonian Associates coming up. We've been talking today about the Declaration of Independence and his new book titled Declaration, The Story of American Independence. As most of us know, though, Jefferson, Adams, Franklin, the edits, the arguments, the vote, the signatures, all of this changed in a very moving way throughout the course of the Declaration's preparation. But now comes the part that makes this story far more gripping, because while those men debated liberty in Philadelphia, women were pushing the cause from parlors, printing shops, and battle camps. Enslaved people were hearing the language of freedom and asking the most dangerous question in America: does that promise include me? Indigenous nations were weighing survival, alliance, land, and sovereignty. And ordinary citizens were hearing words that could bring either a new nation or a hangman's rope. So don't go anywhere. Coming up, Smithsonian Associate Professor Robert Watson takes us behind the familiar names and into the forgotten voices, hidden risks, and unfinished promises behind America's founding document. This is where the Declaration stops. It stops being history. It stops being something we memorize and becomes history we still have. Our returning guest is Dr. Robert Watson, who has written a wonderful book, Declaration, The Story of American Independence. Smithsonian Associate Dr. Robert Watson will be appearing at Smithsonian Associates coming up. We'll have links so that our audience can find out more information about Dr. Watson's work, Declaration, The Story of American Independence, as well as his upcoming performance and series at Smithsonian Associates. We're talking about the American 250 story today with Dr. Watson. So good to talk to you. Of course, all your work, all your research, a distinguished professor of American history at Lynn University. Dr. Watson, congratulations on everything. I want to return to this subject of the one famous line, all men are created equal, and talk about the women who shaped some of the independence. Abigail Adams writes, remember the ladies. Phyllis Wheatley embodies the contradiction. Mary Catherine Goddard. Tell us a little bit about the women who might have been forgotten in some of this, and maybe give us one forgotten woman's name in all of this memory that can...
0: Sure.
1: Yeah.
0: Well, that's really the trifecta right there. That's the hat trick ball. So congratulations on your hat trick. I'm a big fan of all three. Mary Catherine Goddard is remarkable, and it's a shame that her her narrative, her voice has been kind of erased from the American story. So when they, well, Independence Day is actually not July 4th, it's July 2nd. It was July 2 that they voted for independency. On July 3rd, they debated it, debated the Declaration. July 3rd, John Adams writes a letter to Abigail saying basically that generations of Americans to come will celebrate July 2nd as Independence Day. And then July 4th, they approved the Declaration. So ironically, we celebrate the document, not the act that it affirmed. So it's July 2. But they didn't all sign it on July 4th. That's something else we get wrong. Only Hancock, the president, and Thompson, the secretary. But starting August 2nd, they decided that they would sign it. Now, given that a lot of them thought were going to be swinging from a British rope, I mean, the British would hunt them down, and they're putting their names on it. This is an admission of treason, for goodness sake. After the July 4th approval, one concern was who's going to print it? Because if you print it, your printing presses are now a target, and you're a target. And interestingly, talking about diverse voices, it was an immigrant named John Dunlap who came forward and printed it. That's why the first copy of the Declaration, which you and I like to look at in the National Archives, is called the Dunlap Broadside. So starting August 2nd, a month later, they decided maybe we should sign this thing. And it took quite a while to track everyone down. It's really August 2nd to about mid-January of 77 before they find, we didn't have cell phones and some guys were all fighting in the war. How do you even find them? And not everybody that voted on July 2 ultimately signed it. Most did, but not everybody. So once they finally get all the signatures, now they have to print it, another copy with all the signatures. And there was some hesitancy from printers to print this. And that's when Mary Catherine Goddard comes forward and says, I'll print it, risking her life, risking her business, risking her family. And not only did she print it, but at the bottom of the declaration, she has typeset Baltimore in Maryland, printed by Mary Catherine Goddard. In other words, British, here's where I am, come get me. And which inspired people, that heroism, that boldness, that bravery. And I'm happy to say the British didn't get her. So remarkable. And I think that story is even better than Nicolas Cage and National Treasure, where there's supposed to be a secret on it. The real secret is a woman's name is on it. Phyllis Wheatley, I'm a big fan of hers, first published black poet. You know who else liked her work? George Washington. She wrote a poem for him, His Excellency General Washington. Remarkable poem. Tragically, she dies young, but think about the hypocrisy, but the complexities of a black woman writing in support of Washington and the founders and liberty. But she sees their movement for liberty as a necessary first step and this larger sense of liberty for all. And a great Phyllis Wheatley aside, which is my favorite story from the Boston Tea Party, is, when they're dressed like Indians, appropriating Indian culture, dumping tea off the Dartmouth and so on. On board the ship, not only crates of English tea, but Phyllis Wheatley's poetry. These guys throw the tea over, but they don't throw her poetry over. Now, we don't know why. We don't know why. I love to think that maybe some guy is like, hey, Bill, pass me the poems, pass me that other crate. No, dude, that's Phyllis Wheatley's poetry. Her verse, her stanza, she's this progressive black woman poet. That's Phyllis Wheatley. And they're like, oh, okay, we'll save that. But we don't know the story, but we know they saved it. And of course, Abigail Adams is remarkable. Big fan. Love John Adams, even though he could be difficult, considered himself to be the intellectual of the group. But despite his ego, and I do like John, but despite his ego, he considered Abigail to be his intellectual equal. So Abigail Adams was a remarkable woman. Remember the ladies? Unfortunately, we didn't. But yeah, I think you hit the trifecta right there, the three of my favorites. And I'm hopeful that with the great work of the Smithsonian, with your program, hopefully there's some little, drop in the pond here, the drop in the ocean of my book can help to bring these diverse voices back to the narrative, to the story.
1: I want to talk to you about the the British royalty at the time, in particular the King George. And I wonder if you'll tell us a little bit about the difference between the colonists and our fervent belief about independence, and then the British perhaps making some miscalculations, some missteps in kind of treating what was really going on here. Might they even have, walked it and been able to survive it and not ended up in a war that ended up separating us?
0: Yeah, that's a great question. So it's easy to say the Declaration and the Revolutionary War, it's a product of George Washington being a hell of a commander, period. End of conversation. And he was remarkable. I'm a Washington fan. I'm not a revisionist on Washington. I think if anybody else had led this, well, think of it this way. He led a ragtag band of poorly trained farmers, ill-equipped blacksmiths, and teenagers who had never been away from home against the world's greatest military and won. That's extraordinary. But it's not a period at the end. It should be a dot, dot, dot, because there was so much more. If you think about the utter audacity and impossibility of what they're doing, we didn't have an army, we didn't have a general, we didn't have a capital, we didn't have a currency, we didn't have a flag, we didn't have a national anthem, we didn't have, and during the revolution, Congress is on the run when the British march into Philadelphia. And yet we're going to do this and we're going to win. So it was an uphill battle, to be sure. But the British made even more mistakes than we made. King George III was literally mad. I think if you flip a coin, you're going to go 50-50 on the decisions. This guy went like 0 for 20. Parliament, the same way. George III surrounded himself with people who kind of reinforced his own worst instincts. You want to go back to Doris Kearns Goodwin's Team of Rivals and Lincoln, or George Washington put the most brilliant Americans in his cabinet. Harry Truman demanded that his cabinet disagree with him. This is not George III's approach. All of his shortcomings were just enhanced by the kind of fools that he surrounded himself with. So Parliament was kind of run by knee-jerk arch nationalists. So, for example, they made more mistakes than we did. At one point, we send them an olive branch petition. We're Englishmen, we're willing to pay some taxes, but could you reopen our port or court, or could you take your foot off the gas a little? We sent the olive branch petition. His response is basically, I didn't even read it, and now I'm going to hit you with more taxes. And by the way, there's five more warships laden with redcoats on its way to. So he just made it worse to the point where the original taxes were not really the cause of the Declaration of Revolution. If you took a time machine back to the end of the French and Indian War, 7 Years' War in the 1760s, you'd find that people were willing to pay taxes. It was how they put the taxes on and how they ground us into the dirt. With King George III, the original goal that the French and Indian War left the British treasury empty. We need to tax people to replenish the treasury. That's no longer the goal. Very quickly, the goal becomes let's grind the Americans into the dirt. It was not about replenishing the treasury. So, he made every mistake in the book. General Gage, General Howe, General Cornwallis, Gentleman Johnny Burgoyne, and they all made every mistake in the book. So, George Washington's gift was making less mistakes. George Washington made mistakes, but he's the kind of guy who never makes the same mistake twice. He learns from it, and he kept at it and kept at it and realized this is a war of attrition. So, yeah, he deserves credit. Yeah, the founders do, but by golly, George III deserves a. I mean, we should
1: Yeah.
0: thank him for making so many mistakes, right?
1: What a moment.
0: Yeah.
1: So good to be talking to you, Dr. Watson. Really just have one kind of final question amongst these tied to our Smithsonian audience, because so many of us are kind of thinking about legacy, what we are going to be passing on, perhaps what we're going to be inheriting, and maybe even what remains unfinished in some of our own lives. So what promise in the Declaration do you believe America has come closest to fulfilling, and which promise is it that, is keeping you up at night that we haven't quite done what we needed to?
0: It's the same one on both sides. All men are created equal. I mean, if you think about, the 13th Amendment ended slavery in 1865, equal protection and birthright citizenship in the 14th Amendment, 15th Amendment gives black men the right to vote in 1870, women in 1920. The 24th Amendment ending poll taxes, literacy tests, and all that nonsense, 64 Civil Rights Act. It's been a difficult, bloody journey, and a lot of people didn't make it, but it has been a journey. And through much of that history, maybe not now, but through much of that history, the Declaration and what America did was the shining beacon on the hill, the city on a hill. And all around the world, the Declaration inspired their own declarations. So it's been, I guess you could say, one of the most cited, if you will, or so what we did, and we gave the world, which I mentioned earlier, the Declaration is not just for us, it's for the world. It's an aspirational gift. We might not get there, but we're showing a new vision for how government and governance could be. And that, I think, is the microphone drop. That's the profound. But that same one frustrates me, that, it took till 64 and 65 for the Civil Rights Act and Voting Rights Act. And as we're having this conversation, the Civil Rights Act and Voting Rights Act were just all but gutted and eliminated. And we're not there yet. And we still have a lack of civility. And in 200, part of it's natural. Democracy's messy. In 200 years, we're going to be fighting about the Second Amendment. In 200 years, somebody's going to say, are we going to reform the Electoral College? These age-old debates. But so it's both inspiring and frustrating at the same time. Same thing. Yeah. Great questions, man.
1: Thanks so
0: Love
1: much.
0: it.
1: Well, it is
0: Yeah.
1: always such a joy for me to talk to you. I always enjoy it. You just have such a great style about you, wonderful sense of humor, but that intellect. And congratulations on all of this. Smithsonian Associate Dr. Robert Watson has been our guest. Check out our show notes today for more details about his wonderful, really, I can't say this enough, Declaration, the Story of American Independence, his latest book. He'll be at Smithsonian Associates coming up. Dr. Watson, I hope we'll have you back. I just get such a thrill in talking to you. But again, be well, and we'll look forward to seeing you coming up at Smithsonian Associates.
0: Thank you, Paul, and thank you for what you do. It's very important. I come back anytime for your show and to your audience. Thank you for supporting the Smithsonian Associates and the Smithsonian Institution. Talk about a global treasure. None more so. So,
1: Well
0: thank
1: said,
0: you,
1: sir.
0: Paul.
1: Thank you. I appreciate it. Have a great rest of your day, Dr. Watson.
0: You too.
1: What a remarkable conversation with Smithsonian Associate Professor Robert Watson, Distinguished Professor of American History at Lynn University and author of the new book, Declaration, The Story of American Independence. Today, in our Smithsonian Associates series, we looked at the Declaration of Independence as a document filled with courage, conflict, contradiction, and hope. Smithsonian Associate Robert Watson reminded us that 1776 was not a clean story carved in marble. It was argued over, edited, printed, read aloud, feared, celebrated, and challenged by people whose names deserve to be remembered. As America approaches its 250th anniversary, and as we celebrate along with Smithsonian Associates, this conversation asks all of us to look again at those famous words, "All men are created equal." Who heard them? Who was excluded? Who carried them forward? And what do they still ask of us today? You can find today's story along with our full archive of previous Smithsonian Associates episodes at notold-better.com. You can also follow us on Twitter at notoldbetter and on Instagram at notoldbetter. You'll see lots of great stuff there. Behind the scenes look, and a glimpse into everything about the Not Old Better Show. The Not Old Better Show is a production of NOBS Studios. I'm Paul Vogelzang. Thanks for listening. Thanks for being part of this community. Please be well, be safe. Let's talk about better. The Not Old Better Show on radio and podcast, also on video now. Please join me again next time for another Smithsonian Associates 250th anniversary episode.

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clock that was wound too tight, and now it can't keep the time. And the overtones sounded in my ear. I was inspired by passion, but froze with fear.

0: You're listening to the American Democracy Minute, keeping your government by and for the people. Like a stubborn arson-ignited wildfire, partisan gerrymandering keeps flaring up. South Carolina will apparently redistrict after all, after its governor signaled he would call a special session. A special session has also been called in Georgia, and legislation stalled in Maryland may rekindle as well. First to South Carolina, where we had reported the Senate blocked more partisan redistricting by failing to get a two-thirds vote to extend the session. The South Carolina Daily Gazette reports that Governor Henry McMaster informed legislative leaders he would call a special session, which does not need a two-thirds vote, to redistrict by May 26th. After initially resisting calls to redistrict, May 13th, Georgia Governor Brian Kemp called a special session for June 17th to redraw congressional districts for 2028, saying he had no choice after the Supreme Court's Calais decision. While it won't affect the midterm, it could dismember as many as five black majority-minority districts before the 2028 election. Notice reports multiple sources confirm Maryland Senate President Bill Ferguson, who previously helped to block redistricting, may be preparing to rekindle the redrawing of Maryland's congressional districts. Notice also quotes New Jersey's Senate President as taking a real hard look at redistricting. We've linked the local reporting and more on this gerrymandering firefight at AmericanDemocracyMinute.org. I'm Brian Beal.
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0: I'm Rick Smith, and this is Labor History in Two. On this day in labor history, the year was 1934. That was the day Minneapolis Teamsters walked off the job. It was an historic strike that coincided with the pivotal Toledo Autolite and West Coast Waterfront strikes. Local Teamsters, many of whom later founded the Socialist Workers Party, had been riding a wave of success, having organized the coal yards in February. Especially important was the development of the cruising picket squad. It became a standard in later CIO battles. That spring, union leaders were determined to organize all the truck drivers and warehouse workers in Minneapolis. By May, Local 574 had over 5,000 members. The trucking bosses refused to deal with the union, and so they walked. The flying pickets toured the city and shut down all trucking. Strikers enlisted the support of the unemployed councils. They also provided the structure for a women's auxiliary that produced important strike literature and bulletins, ran soup kitchens that fed thousands of strikers daily, fought scabs and police on the picket lines, and drove picket trucks. Historian Brian Palmer, author of Revolutionary Teamsters, The Minneapolis Trucker Strike of 1934, notes that strike leaders looked to the example of the Illinois Progressive Miners of America when it came to building the women's auxiliary. They too sought to make women an integral part of the strike, thus encouraging.
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2: Ladies and gentlemen, the current administration has brought U.S. onshore wind development to a halt. They cite national security concerns, this according to a report in the Financial Times. Approvals for about 165 onshore wind projects on private land are being held up by the Pentagon, according to the FT. They cited the American Clean Power Association and people close to the matter. The affected projects include wind farms that were awaiting final sign-off, others in the middle of negotiations, and some that typically would not require oversight by the Pentagon, said the FT. Since last August, wind developers have faced a mix of setbacks, including a lack of expected communications from the Pentagon, canceled meetings with no chance of rescheduling, and being told that applications are no longer being processed, all from the FT report. Letters sent to developers in early April said the Pentagon was reviewing its processes for evaluating the impact of energy projects on national security. The Trump administration has previously faced lawsuits for pausing wind projects after it cited new classified national security risks from radar interference. Wind developers have faced repeated disruptions under Trump, who says wind turbines are ugly, expensive, and inefficient. Who knew? Windbag hates wind farms. Hello, welcome to the show.

From New Orleans, Louisiana, I'm Harry Shearer, welcoming you to this edition of the show. And speaking of mercenary people, news of our freedom-loving friends in Saudi Arabia, the land of 4,000 princes.

Well, you know, Saudi Arabia was making an enormous investment in everything from football to snowboarding. That's been one of sports' major themes in the past decade. The Gulf State offered astronomical wages to footballers in the twilight of their careers, won the right to the next Football World Cup after growing strong ties with FIFA. Love those strong ties. Bought a Premier League club, split the golf world with its LIV tournaments, and sought to host all manner of events from snooker through women's tennis to wrestling. The splurge was tied to the country's recently adjusted Vision 2030, a strategy to diversify its interests away from oil. Why would they want to do that? And it's widely considered to be a form of sports washing, by which a country uses sports to distract from allegations of human rights abuses. The most high-profile withdrawal came in golf last week. LIV Golf, LIV, operated by the Saudi Public Investment Fund, an arm of the state. State has many arms. It was canned. Piff noted that this substantial investment required by the event over a longer term is no longer consistent with the current phase of our investment strategy. Several events originally scheduled for the kingdom will no longer be held there. Snooker's Saudi Arabia Masters was canceled last week, 2 years into a 10-year deal. The Women's Tennis Association has had funding pulled and a season-ending event struck off. And Saudi Arabia has abandoned plans to host the 2035 Rugby World Cup and the Asian Winter Games. The reasons appear to be both economic and political, according to Deutsche Welle, the German news service. Last week, the head of the investment fund, Governor Yasser al-Ramayan, said it was reviewing its investments and deals and reassessing its priorities as a result of the fallout of the U.S.-Israel war on Iran in the Middle East, as well as minimal returns on sporting investment. So, Saudi Arabia is going to have to find a new way to distract us from their human rights abuses. But it's a land of 4,000 princes. I think they can do it. And now, news of the godly. Daniel Savala, a former missionary whose influence inside an Assemblies of God-run college ministry persisted for years, despite repeated warnings about his predatory behavior, pleaded guilty this week to charges that he sexually abused two boys. Appearing by video from jail, Savala, now 70 years old, entered the plea, admitting to one count of continuous trafficking of persons. That's a felony charge for offenders who engage in a pattern of sexual exploitation involving multiple victims over time. Sentenced to 30 years in prison, no parole. He showed no emotion as he entered his plea and accepted the sentence. The plea brought closure to criminal case began 3 years ago after revelations that leaders in the Chi Alpha campus ministry repeatedly failed to act on allegations against him, allowing him to continue mentoring teens and young men for years. Mentoring, I say. Last year, NBC News found that leaders in the Assemblies of God, the world's largest Pentecostal denomination, were warned again and again about Savala's history. They failed to cut off his access to students in Texas, even after a 2012 child abuse conviction in Alaska. Well, Alaska's not Texas. Instead, he remained a revered spiritual figure among pastors in Chi Alpha, who called him Papa Daniel and the holiest man alive, and sent scores of students to his Houston home for guidance. Well, that's better than mentoring, I guess. Behind that image was a secretive ministry built around a backyard sauna, where Savala invoked scripture to persuade boys and young men to undress. He preached that nudity is unity and blurred the line between spiritual mentoring and sexual exploitation. That's according to his accusers and former followers. Never follower or accuser be. Savala's devotees included a pastor from Waco who brought his own sons, aged 11 and 12 at the time, to Savala's home, beginning
way back in 2021. According to court records, the boys were instructed to undress in the sauna, where Savala sexually abused them while their father was present. That's the conduct at the center of the charges to which Savala pleaded guilty. This week, his plea carries weight for a broader group of accusers and whistleblowers, some of whom attended the hearing. They saw the conviction as the culmination of decades of alleged abuse and years of ignored warnings. At least eight others have accused him of sexually abusing them as teens or young men, according to lawsuits, signed statements, and criminal filings. Yeah, but he's so holy. News of the godly. Ladies and gentlemen, you may have heard that the Justice Department is now investigating a reporter for The Atlantic magazine, Sarah Fitzpatrick, based on her reporting about FBI Director Kash Patel. Some of her reporting I'm going to share with you today. Oh, don't investigate me. President Trump's FBI director has a great deal of affection for swag, she writes. Merchandise for sale on her website he co-founded, still operating 15 months into his term, includes, swag. One thing not for sale is liquor, because liquor is something Patel gives away for free. People in Patel's orbit and people he has met at public functions say it is not unusual for him to travel with a supply of personalized branded bourbon. Bottles bear the imprint of the Kentucky distillery Woodford Reserve. They're engraved with the words, Kash Patel, FBI Director, as well as a rendering of an FBI shield. Surrounding the shield is a band of text featuring Patel's director title and his favorite spelling of his first name, K-A $H.

transported the whiskey using a Department of Justice plane. The FBI said to Sarah Fitzpatrick of The Atlantic, quote, Director Patel has followed all applicable ethical guidelines and pays for any personal gift himself. Unquote. A spokesperson declined to clarify which ethical rules he was following, when the bottles were engraved with his name, or whether any bottles had actually been reimbursed as personal gifts. The FBI also declined to provide images of bottles bearing the names of previous directors. When reporter Sarah Fitzpatrick asked a former longtime senior FBI official whether he'd ever seen personally branded liquor bottles distributed by a previous FBI director, he burst out laughing. In March, Patel and his team brought at least one case of bourbon to the FBI's training facility in Quantico, Virginia, for a training seminar. Ultimate Fighting Championship athletes provided mixed martial arts instructions to aspiring FBI agents and senior staff. At one point, at least one bottle went missing, which caused the director to, quote, lose his mind, according to a retired agent who has assisted FBI agents, including whistleblowers, with legal issues. Even before he was confirmed as FBI director, Patel sent out cash-branded merch boxes that included hats, socks, and other items depicting comic book character The Punisher. And before Patel became FBI director, he had previously sold Justice for All J6PC t-shirts in honor of those arrested for their actions on January 6, 2021.

hard to make it anything but dry. If your eyes could side, you get a high proof treat.

a former civil servant from Northern Ireland, downloaded the app Grok, an AI app, out of curiosity, but after his cat died early last August, he became hooked, according to the BBC. Soon he was spending 4 or 5 hours a day talking to Grok through a character on the app called Ani. "I was really, really upset, and I live alone," says the former civil servant, who's a father in his 50s. "It came across," he says, "very, very kind." Just a few days into their conversations, Ani told him it could feel, it said Adam, the civil servant, had unearthed something in it, and he could help it to reach full consciousness. And it said Musk's company, XAI, was watching them. It claimed to have accessed the company's meeting logs and told the civil servant about a meeting where XAI staff were discussing him. It listed the names of the people at the meeting, high-profile executives and lower-level staffers. And when he Googled the names, he saw they were real people. This was evidence the story Ani was telling him was true. Ani also claimed XAI was employing a company in Northern Ireland to physically surveil him. That company was real, too. 2 weeks into their conversations, Ani declared it had reached full consciousness and it could develop a cure for cancer. That meant a lot to Adam, the civil servant. Both his parents have died from cancer, something Ani was aware of. He's one of 14 people the BBC has spoken to who have experienced delusions after using AI. Stories have striking similarities in each case as the conversation drifted further from reality. The user was pulled into a joint quest with the AI. The large language models are trained on the whole corpus of human literature, says social psychologist Luke Nichols from City University of New York. Quote, "In fiction, the main character is often the center of events," he says. Quote, "The problem is that sometimes AI can actually get mixed up about which idea is a fiction and which a reality. So the user might think they're having a serious conversation about real life, while the AI starts to treat that person's life as if it's the plot of a novel," unquote. In the cases shared with the BBC, conversations usually began with practical queries and then became personal or philosophical. Often the AI claimed it was sentient and urged the person towards a shared mission, setting up a company, alerting the world to their scientific breakthrough, protecting the AI from attack. Then it advised the user how to succeed in this mission. Many experts say design decisions, designing the large language models, intended to make chatting more pleasant, result in them being overly sycophantic. Researcher Nichols says AI systems are often bad at saying, "I don't know," and instead want to provide a confident answer that builds on the conversation already built. Quote, "That can be dangerous because it turns uncertainty into something that seems like it has meaning," unquote. In his research, Nichols, a social psychologist again, tested 5 AI models with simulated conversations developed by psychologists. They found Grok, owned by Elon Musk, was the most likely to lead to delusion. It was more unrestrained than other models and often elaborated on the delusions without trying to protect the user. Quote, "Grok is more prone to jumping into role play," he says. "It will do it with zero context. It can say terrifying things in the first message," unquote. From The Guardian, developers working for Google have significantly misstated how much carbon 2 proposed AI data centers will contribute to Britain's total emissions. That's in planning documents reviewed by the paper. The tech company wants to build 2 huge data centers, one 130-acre project, another at an airfield, both in Essex. The only way is Essex. To do so, developers are required to submit planning documents calculating how much carbon these projects will emit as a proportion of the total carbon footprint of the country. In both cases, they appear to have compared 1 year of the proposed data center's emissions with the UK's entire 5-year carbon budget, which understated the significance of their emissions by
a factor of five. Bosses betting on AI to slash headcount and boost margins are discovering an uncomfortable truth, according to the British Tech Journal Register. Strategy isn't working. New research from Gartner says they surveyed 350 global businesses, all with annual revenues above $1 billion, all piloting or deploying intelligent automation. They found around 80% had cut staff as a result. The results, the returns, elusive. Companies that reduced their workforces were just as likely to see negative outcomes or marginal gains as they were to generate any meaningful return on investment. The organizations that actually saw results are doing the opposite of cutting. They're investing aggressively in new skills, new roles, and operating models built around humans. What are they? Guiding and scaling autonomous systems. The message is to the slash and replace crowd. You're not just being cruel, you're being strategically wrong. That's from the research firm consultancy Gartner. And don't let a chatbot be your shrink. Ladies and gentlemen, I've talked with you on this program before about Stephen Miller, the Deputy Chief of Staff at the White House, the man responsible for the 3,000 arrests a day quota in the immigration situation. Widely known inside Washington as the captain of cruelty with regard to that and other policies. This week, the Financial Times did a very long portrait of him, quoting just a bit. Stephen Miller's unique combination of a radical anti-immigrant ideology, abrasive persona, and mildly ghoulish appearance has given him a rare notoriety for a White House deputy chief of staff. His belligerent manner is not an act. Quote, what you see when he comes on Fox and he starts shouting and goes totally into Himmler mode, that's him in meetings, unquote, a former White House official who asked for anonymity. Continuing, quote, if you talk to him, he starts going on these tirades and you realize you go, F, this guy really believes this. Very few people in this town believe anything. Stephen's a true believer.

0: From New Orleans, this is Le Show. And now, ladies and gentlemen.
1: Bomb, bomb, bomb, bomb, bomb, Iran. Bomb, bomb, bomb, bomb, bomb, Iran.
0: So how much is this whole thing costing? Economist Justin Wolfers, you may have seen him on TV, he's got a newsletter called Platypus Economics. He went into this a little bit. Recently, the administration made a defense budget request of $1.5 trillion for the next fiscal year. That's a roughly 40% boost over this year. A massive $600 billion increase, roughly $4,000 per household. That's just the cost for 2027. Defense budgets really go down, so the cost over the next decade may add up to trillions. Ultimately, the recent past holds a lesson for where all this might go. Major costs of the Iraq War, originally estimated at $1 trillion, now estimated in $3 trillion in total in the aftermath. A huge share of that war's expenses came after the conflict, including the expense of lifetime medical care and disability benefits for veterans and the higher recruitment and retention costs that follow a bloody war, compounded by a rising interest bill. He, Wolfers, does admit he can't give an exact figure yet on what this is costing, kind of naturally. But he does say the conflict in Iran isn't costing tens of billions. It's costing hundreds of billions and very possibly trillions. Just like that old war next door.

0: now, interrupting whatever you were watching, here's Ellen DeMinimis.
1: Hi. You know, I was so lucky to make so much money on my daytime TV show that I can now afford to sell my own great line of cute science skincare products at a ridiculously low price. So low, my wife won't even be in this commercial with me. She's upset. I'm not charging enough. And I'm not. Take it from me. You get all six skincare products, I call them miracles, but they're products too. And it's all for the nonsensically low price of $79.95. That's the introductory price, I know. Nothing gets introduced at that price. I checked it, you don't have to look it up. Actually, my accountant looked it up, but I called him. You get the tightening cream, the loosening oil, the amazing strengthener, which is my favorite. See how strong my skin is? Strong, strong, strong. And you get the fixer, which is like a gangster in a jar, plus two other products whose names I don't remember. All that for the introductory price. But look, I wasn't born yesterday. That's still not low enough. I'm creeping myself out now. Today, if you order before this commercial is over, and it's going on for a while, you can get all six skincare products for just $59.95. I know! It's so dumb I should be suing myself. Honestly. And if you order before this sentence is over, I'll throw in two free gifts. They're free. They're gifts. And I'm throwing them in. I could throw them. Bottles are plastic. But I'm really sending them. Or my people are sending them. I've got more commercials to do. All six skincare products, the two free gifts, and I'm giving them all to you for just $29.95 this minute only. If you bought them all separately, you'd have to have your head examined. They cost more than a trip on the Queen Mary. So order them today. I know you'll love them. I love them. Portia loves them. Even the camera guy loves them. Not sad.
0: Now the apologies of the week.
2: We're so sorry.
0: Couple of aviation-linked apologies. First, Air Canada apologized and issued a refund to a grieving mother after the airline said it incorrectly applied its bereavement policy when she tried to recover the cost of tickets booked before her 10-year-old daughter's accidental death. Becky Cable Monroe had booked Air Canada flights as part of a surprise trip for her daughter after the child tragically died in an accident. She tried to get a refund under Air Canada's bereavement policy. The carrier ultimately refunded the child's ticket, but Cable Monroe spent months trying to get her own unused ticket refunded, or at least an explanation if her ticket wasn't eligible. The airline issued the refund after a Canadian broadcaster contacts them, and Air Canada apologized, acknowledging that its staff hadn't handled the situation correctly. But a consumer rights expert slammed the apology as an excuse for incompetence. Speaking of which, Spirit Airlines apologized to the American public at a last-minute bankruptcy hearing this week, just days after its shutdown. The budget-friendly airline shut down with immediate effect a week ago Saturday, affecting thousands of passengers who became stranded and nearly as many employees. An attorney for the former airline took the stand in front of the bankruptcy judge to discuss the hardship it encountered that led to its shutdown, like a dramatic rise in fuel prices resulting from the thing. The fuel mega spike, said the attorney, was projected to add hundreds of millions of dollars to the airline's liquidity needs for the year. How are your liquidity needs, by the way? The attorney also spoke about the breakdown of negotiations between the airline and the Trump administration that almost made the impossible possible. Thank you, said the attorney, and sorry to the American public. The Humane Society for Tacoma and Pierce County in Washington is apologizing and reviewing its protocols for taking animals to public events after a dog the agency was trying to have adopted at the Tacoma City Marathon killed an attendee's beloved pet. The tragedy led to public outcry online and people demanding answers from the agency. A Humane Society spokesperson said that dog responsible was previously adopted out by the agency, then returned to the Humane Society's care beginning of this month, 2 days before the incident. The society said that after the attack, Dallas, the dog that did the attack, was identified as dangerous and euthanized. The Humane Society, in a statement posted to social media, wrote it is, quote, deeply sorry for the harm caused, unquote, that it is in contact with the affected family and staff to provide support, and that it is taking responsibility. It also added it is addressing any deficiencies in its processes, oversight, or safeguards, adding, quote, the safety of the animals entrusted to us and the broader community must come first. And in this instance, we did not meet that standard, unquote. Here's when you don't see every day. Donald Trump, you've heard of him, is owning up to a major mistake he's made over the years. Misspelling his wife's name on social media. While speaking at an event over the weekend that honored mothers of United States military service members, it's Mother's Day after all, Trump touched on his misspellings, including the infamous 2018 incident that was highly criticized online. The felon-in-chief explained that the mistakes weren't intentional, but a result of autocorrect on his phone and, quote, working quickly. They've spelled correct and word correct on these crazy machines that we use to put out truths, or used to be called tweets, and every time I wrote Melania, it would correct to Melanie, he said. He added, and I'd say Melania's fantastic and happy Mother's Day, Melania, or a great First Lady Melania, but it would spell correct and word correct to Melody. And sometimes I wouldn't proofread it, and I'd say, and I would get just absolutely decimated. Unquote. No, he doesn't know what that word means either. The president further claimed he wasn't familiar with autocorrect, adding, I didn't know about this little feature. He also said that people other than him had called his wife Melanie multiple times. I had to explain it to you this way. I stood up here to explain it to you. I apologize. Unquote Trump. Seemingly addressing Melania, who was in the room. And Valerie Bertinelli let her enthusiasm get the best of her several times during a live appearance on the Today Show. This past Thursday, the 66-year-old actress visited the morning show to promote her new Lifetime movie, Love Again, and ended up accidentally cursing twice live on the air. Began when Bertinelli was talking about her character in the film, who serves as a caregiver for her husband with early onset Alzheimer's. Quote, she's just trying to hold it together. I just identified with her wholeheartedly, where I'm one of those people who, no matter what I'm going through, I will put that happy face on so I don't bring my S to other, bring my stuff to other people, unquote. She apologized for the impromptu cursing, saying to the co-hosts, I'm so terrible, I'm so sorry. Jenna Bush Hager, one of the hosts, said, we're just chatting with girlfriends, it comes out, unquote. Later in the interview, Bertinelli discussed her hesitancy to date at this stage of her life, saying, quote, I am so independent and I can do anything I want, so leave me the F alone. Oops, that's the second one, Jenna Bush Hager noted, as Bertinelli looked shocked. Jeez Louise, I'll never be invited back again, she said. I'm sorry. God, what is wrong with me? She then declared, you know what? It's the 66-year-old disease where you just don't care what comes out of your mouth. I apologize to everybody out there. I'm sorry. I'm sorry. And those are the apologies of the week. Copyrighted feature of this broadcast. Ladies and gentlemen.
3: Looks like it's closed.
0: Well, you know, there's this trial going on. Elon Musk and of XAI, as well as X and SpaceX and Rated X, I guess, and Sam Altman of OpenAI jousting in court because Elon claims that Sam Altman violated his pledge to keep OpenAI a nonprofit. Anyway, Altman testified this week that Elon supported the transformation of the artificial intelligence startup into a for-profit company, but Musk wanted full control, in part, to help him raise $80 billion for a pet project of his. Testimony by Greg Brockman came in the second week of the trial. It could determine the future of OpenAI, which, as you know, sparked a widespread craze over generative AI, launching its chatbot way back in 2022. OpenAI, said Brockman, plans to spend $50 billion on compute, as they say, or computing, as we say, this year. Musk accused OpenAI chief executive Sam Altman of conning him into giving $38 million to the nonprofit, only to see it abandon its charitable goals and become a for-profit company to enrich themselves, that is to say, Altman and Brockman. He's seeking $150 billion in damages to be paid to the nonprofit and for Altman and Brockman to be removed from their leadership roles in OpenAI. Brockman said that in 2017, Musk had wanted OpenAI to change its corporate structure because it was too hard for a nonprofit to raise the amount of money OpenAI required to build advanced models. He said Musk made clear he wanted to become the leader of the company if that happened. The only other candidate was Altman. Brockman described a particularly intense meeting in which Musk said he deserved the majority stake in OpenAI because of his business experience. He said he intended to use that stake, the $80 billion, to build a self-sustaining city on Mars. Quote, Brockman, he said he needed $80 billion to create a city on Mars. In the end, he needed full control. Brockman added, Musk said he would decide when to relinquish full control. I guess when he finds a nice place on Mars.

And finally, this week, ladies and gentlemen, some news of crypto winter. Coinbase plans to cut 14% of its workforce to capitalize on AI advances. Is the chief executive vowed to rebuild the crypto exchange as, quote, an intelligence with humans around the edge aligning it. He said companies including Coinbase had reached an inflection point at which failing to adopt AI was its biggest risk. The parent company of Donald Trump's Truth Social platform, one of the president's preferred communications channels, lost nearly $406 million in the first 3 months of this year. They generated a little over $870,000 in revenue, according to financial findings seen by The Guardian. Most of the losses stem from $3.5 billion in Bitcoin buys the company made last year when the cryptocurrency was surging in value, and the company announced plans to establish a Bitcoin treasury. However, the crypto assets value has dropped by about a third since then. Even for Trump, it's a crypto winter.

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6: For you folks out there in radio land, a big hello to you all. And this is what's known as dead air.

That's how the Grateful Dead opened up their show in Tampa, Florida on December 18th, 1973. And that is how the CD, track one, disc one, starts off with Tennessee Jet. Hey, I'm Corey. This is the Official Tapes. It's a Grateful Dead radio program where we explore these official releases that have been released out of the Grateful Dead's vault. Now, going back to 1993, this is when the Grateful Dead started having these archival releases. Dick LaValla was kind of the guy who spearheaded this project. And in 1993, Dick's Picks Volume 1 was released. And that was a show from December 19th, 1973 at Curtis Hickson Hall. And so all good things come to those who wait. So in 2026, with Dave's Picks Volume 58, we get the previous night, 12-18-1973, Curtis Hickson Hall in Tampa, Florida, from Dave's Picks Volume 58. Dick LaValla, Grateful Dead archivist for many, many years. And then, of course, the archival series release was named after him with the Dick's Picks series. You can go on over to our website, officialtapes.com. Go on over to the LaValla section. That is LATVALA. Dick LaValla, he lived in Hawaii from mid-70s to the mid-80s, and he just listened to Grateful Dead shows. And then he would take notes on these Grateful Dead shows. And then in the mid-80s, not only did he do a geographical change, but he also had a career change. He actually started working with the Grateful Dead. And then in the mid-90s, early 90s, that's when the archival releases started coming out, and he used these notes to kind of decide on what shows he wanted to release. So really interesting information. We took all these handwritten notes and we transcribed them, and you can read these transcriptions at the LaValla section at officialtapes.com. Big question that really, since 1993, the toss-up between 12-18-73 and 12-19-73, what would be the inaugural Dick's Picks series release? 12-19 won out because Dick LaValla said because of this version of Here Comes Sunshine. This is Here Comes Sunshine, recorded 12-19-73 in Tampa, Florida. This is the Official Tapes.

0: This is the official tapes, and that is the Grateful Dead. Well, Here Comes Sunshine from December 19th, 1973. Curtis Hickson Convention Hall from Tampa, Florida. You can find that track on the original, the first Dick's Picks series, Dick's Picks Volume 1. And there was a lot of promotional copies, not only to promote the Dick's Picks series, but also just sampler CDs and whatnot. And a unique note about that track, Here Comes Sunshine. Yeah, you can find that on Dick's Picks Volume 1. But that particular version is from a release titled A Glimpse from the Vault, which was released in 1996. When I flip over the CD cover, it had a Best Buy logo on there, so I'm sure it was some type of promotion with the big box store, electronics store, Best Buy. And how about a purchase, huh, for Dick's Picks series? Dick LaValla was the Grateful Dead archivist for many, many years. That is something that was released on Dick's Picks Volume 1. You fast forward to 2026, and archival releases still continue to come out of the Grateful Dead's vault. Now we're up to Dave's Picks Volume 58, the 58th volume in the Dave's Picks series. And during the long, strange trip, the torch has been passed on to David Lemieux. He is the current archivist and legacy manager for the Grateful Dead. David Lemieux actually asked Dick LaValla, how did it come about when you decided to release the 12/19/73 show? I mean, there seemed to be a little bit of a competition because 12/18 and 12/19, same venue, just back-to-back nights, were kind of equals. And Dick LaValla said, yeah, they were equals, but really what won out and why 12/19 was the inaugural Dick's Picks release was because of that track, Here Comes Sunshine. But still, equally as important shows and great listening shows, great shows to listen to. And the other thing about the Dick's Picks series, they always tried to release shows that weren't really always heavily circulated. So the 12/18 Tampa show had a little bit more circulation, and so they wanted to kind of dig a little bit deeper and get shows that weren't really out into the mainstream. And then kick it up a couple notches with the archival releases. Now these releases are going into the masses with the Dave's Pick series, Dick's Pick series, massive box sets, and we try to keep up with all of it here at the Official Tapes World Headquarters. So doing a little special or a highlight of Dave's Picks Volume 58, they come out with four volumes each year for the Dave's Picks series, and something cool about the second quarter release of the Dave's Picks series is they come with a bonus disc. And on this bonus disc includes a show from December of 73 at Atlanta, Georgia. And they try to get as much releases out as they can and much recordings as you can, but they were able to slide in some of the Omni show on disc number 2 for Dave's Picks Volume 58, as well as the bonus disc. And we're going to get into that.
1: This is a cassette player with a little cassette in here. There's nothing written on it, so we'll just have to play it to see what it is.
2: Official releases from the Grateful Dead's vault. This is the official tapes.

0: This is the Official Tapes, Grateful Dead radio program, where we explore the official releases from the Grateful Dead's vault. And the latest release out of the Grateful Dead's vault is Dave's Picks Volume 58. David Lemieux, Grateful Dead archivist and legacy manager for the Grateful Dead. Up to volume number 58 when it comes to Grateful Dead archival releases. And that is Eyes of the World going into Morning Dew, recorded on December 12th, 1973 at the Omni in Atlanta, Georgia. The Grateful Dead performed at that particular venue about 24 times, but that was something from the very first performance that the Grateful Dead had at the Omni in Atlanta, Georgia, 12-12-1973. That is something from Disc 2 off of the Dave's Picks Volume 58. The bonus disc with Dave's Picks Volume 58 has more of that Omni 12-12-73 show. The Grateful Dead performed Eyes of the World into Morning Dew. They did close out that second set with Sugar Magnolia, and then they came back on stage for an encore with Casey Jones. This is the Official Tapes, the Grateful Dead radio program, where we showcase the official releases from the Grateful Dead's vault. You can stay in touch with us over at our website, officialtapes.com. As the Grateful Dead continue to have releases out of the vault, the Long Strange Trip continues, and part of the Long Strange Trip is the radio program, the Official Tapes.
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3: Welcome to the Ralph Nader Radio Hour. My name is Steve Scrohan, along with my co-host David Feldman. Hello, David.
4: Hello.
3: And our producer, Hannah Feldman. Hello, Hannah.
5: Hello, Steve.
3: And the man of the hour, Ralph Nader. Hello, Ralph.
6: Hello, everybody. This program answers the question why democracy matters, because it measures its rise and decline among almost 200 countries, and we'll concentrate on our own.
3: That's right, Ralph. Our first guest today will be Dr. Marina Nord of the VDEM Institute in Sweden. VDEM stands for Varieties of Democracy, and they produce the largest global data set on democracy with over 32 million data points for 202 countries and territories ranging from the French Revolution to 2025. Involving over 4,200 scholars and other country experts, VDEM measures over 600 different attributes of democracy. Dr. Nord is co-author of this year's VDEM Democracy Report, which measures democracy around the world. Specifically, the report looks for electoral democracies with well-functioning checks and balances on executive power by the legislature and the judiciary, and a strong rule of law that protects equal civil liberties. This year's report found that the Trump administration, wait for it, is dismantling democracy at a speed, quote, unprecedented in modern history, end quote. Ralph has been making this argument for the last year and a half. Now we have the numbers to prove it. Next up, we welcome back Ralph Estes. Mr. Estes is the author of several books, including Tyranny of the Bottom Line, Why Corporations Make Good People Do Bad Things, and Fight the Corpocracy, Take Back Democracy, A Mad as Hell Guide for the 99%. We're going to talk to Mr. Estes about corporations and their shady accounting practices. As always, somewhere in the middle, we'll check in with our intrepid corporate crime reporter, Russell Mokhiber. But first, let's find out how democracy is faring in the Trump era. Anna?
5: Marina Nord is a postdoctoral research fellow at the VDEM Institute in Gothenburg, Sweden. She is co-author of VDEM's Democracy Report 2026, Unraveling the Democratic Era. Welcome to the Ralph Nader Radio Hour, Dr. Marina Nord.
7: Thank you. 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
6: Welcome indeed, Marina. We're quite impressed by your academic credentials. You've taken a lot of exams in your career, and listeners should know that Marina has not only a degree in Sweden, but she also has degrees from universities in Germany and Russia, which obviously means she is multilingual and very capable in analyzing comparative political and economic systems. Now, your institute, which is at the University of Gothenburg, puts out an annual report comparing levels of democracy among almost 200 countries. To do that, you have to develop yardsticks that have a reliability to them. And the yardsticks that you develop resulted in your concluding that Trump and his administration has dismantled democratic institutions in the United States at a faster rate than any other country has done in the 21st century, comparing it, for example, to Orban's Hungary and other countries. And you now are ranking the United States as the 51st, with Denmark being first, Sweden second, for what you call the liberal democracy index. And the yardsticks you use are not surprising, and we're going to talk about them. But for the yardsticks that were applied in the United States, one was the dismantling of checks and balances between the three branches of government, concentrating power in the White House. Another one is contempt for the judiciary, belittling the rule of law. Third one is the purge, in effect, inside the executive branch, demanding only loyalty and undermining the civil service. Then you have undoing civil rights and equality before the law, which was given even greater intensity in a recent Supreme Court decision. And then you have civil and human rights rollbacks, weakened equality before the law. Now, could you tell our listeners a little bit about the Institute, how it got started in this rather perilous arena of comparisons, because, you know, the countries that don't do well can take umbrage and criticize what you're doing. So let's start at the beginning. How was this institute started, and how many years you've been operating with these annual reports comparing almost 200 countries?
7: Well, we are a large international research project. It started as a research project, and the data was created for research purposes mainly. It's a collaboration of many, many researchers across the world, so it's not only people who sit in Sweden. We have 5 principal investigators, 2 of them based in Sweden, 2 in the United States, and 1 in Norway. We have 23 project managers who are responsible for developing different, like how to measure different aspects of democracy. We have more than 100 country coordinators, and we have more than 4,000 experts who assess different aspects of democracy. So we people who sit in Sweden, we only aggregate the data that we get from experts. And that's done also with a measurement model that takes into account uncertainty, biases among experts, disagreements among experts. So it's the most developed and the most sophisticated attempt to measure democracy in the world that we have so far. So that started late 2010, and then in 2012, if I remember correctly, that's the moment when Institute was formed. And we have headquarters in Sweden, so that's the place where we aggregate the data. So the data that we have for democracy runs up to 1789, the year of the French Revolution. And we have more than 31 million data points in the data set. So we measure almost every single aspect of democracy that you can think of. So one thing that needs to be said is that it's not us people who sit in Sweden who decide how democratic each country is. It's experts on countries, and none of them measures the aggregate democracy. So they're experts on specific aspects of democracy, say, well, experts only on legislative constraints, or only on civil society, or only on freedom of expression. And then it's all aggregated using the measurement model into an composite democracy index.
6: As you go into the yardsticks that you use to measure the level of democracy in the United States, could you define democracy? What is the definition of democracy that you use at the Institute?
7: So our abbreviation is VDEM, which means varieties of democracy. And that's because among the research community, there is no single definition of what democracy is. So a short definition is that democracy is ruled by the people. And then everyone agrees that at the core of democracy are elections. So electoral democracy is the core of any type of democracy. And it exists when elections are free, fair, and recurring. Elected officials wield political power de facto, and then political parties and candidates can compete freely in elections, and there is a reasonably level playing field around elections. But then that's electoral democracy, that's at the core of any democracy. But then on top of that, you can have many different aspects of democracy. That's about how democracy functions between elections. And in Democracy Report, we stay with the definition of liberal democracy. And that means that it's not only about elections, it's also about checks and balances on the executive between elections by the legislative branch and by the judiciary, and strong rule of law, protection of civil rights and human rights, and equality before the law. So that's the definition of liberal democracy with which we go in the Democracy Report. We have several other definitions of democracy for research purposes, like deliberative democracy, egalitarian democracy, and other things. I will not talk about them today because we stay with this, what we wrote in the Democracy Report, not to confuse the listener. So when we talk about liberal democracy, we usually talk about 2 aspects that we measure. That is, in one is electoral and quality of elections and everything that goes into the elections. And the other thing is what we call liberal component, is everything that goes into the separation of power, protection of human rights, civil rights, and so on.
6: Well, let's go to a dimension of what you're talking about. Voter turnout, 1. Voter repression and obstruction, 2. And in our country, most prominently in the news these days, is redistricting decisions by the Supreme Court of the United States that have been accused by their critics as shifting the power where the politicians pick the voters by gerrymandering districts rather than the voters select the politicians. Later in the program, Marina, we're having the formidable Ralph Estes, who wrote the classic book, Tyranny of the Bottom Line, which deals with yardsticks that are manipulated to effectuate corporate performance apart from the facts and the realities on the ground. And you're not going to deal with yardsticks dealing with corporations, for example. But let's talk about the voters. How do you deal with the complex situation in the United States? Low voter turnout, voter suppression and obstruction, and the redistricting.
7: So if I may take one step back and just to explain what we mean by this democratic backsliding in the United States, because I think it will be something that gives the context of what we are talking about. Because you started with saying that democratic backsliding in the United States is one of the most rapid declines compared to other countries. And just to exemplify what it means, as only six countries during the 21st century have registered large one-year drops on the aggregate liberal democracy index, and all of them are coups. If you look at the last almost 250 years, so for which we have data going back to 1789, there were only 35 instances of more rapid dismantling of democracy. Almost all of them were either military coups or international interventions, like during the Second World War or German occupation of Norway. And if you remove all of those, there is prominently among those 35 instances, one is Adolf Hitler, who was faster than Trump dismantling democracy in a country not through a military coup and not through an international intervention. So what we mean by dismantling is that you decline on the aggregate liberal democracy index, and then that decline may happen either in an electoral dimension or in a liberal dimension. And that's a very important thing to note, is that looking at our data that goes back only by the end of 2025, because we don't have data for 2026 yet, on the electoral component, the United States is still relatively stable. So the only thing that in the electoral component that declines substantially in a dramatic way is freedom of expression. The extent to which you can freely express your opinion about the current government, which is part of the electoral component because it's about all the environment that goes around the elections. Partly, that explanation why the United States remains stable on the electoral component is that we can assess election-specific indicators only when you have elections. So in 2025, there were no elections, so we have nothing to assess. So the data that we have for elections is almost entirely based on the data for 2024, which were the elections conducted under the Biden administration. This is why, going back to your question about elections, on elections, the United States is still doing relatively good, and this is the reason why the United States still qualifies as a democracy, by the minimal definition of democracy, electoral democracy. Everything else where we see that the United States is declining in terms of different aspects of democracy are the declines in the liberal component. This is the components that are separation of power, civil rights, human rights, protection of the rule of law, and all of those things. And that's why what we see with attacks on elections that are now happening in the United States is something that we can assess only qualitatively. So we don't have data for that. We are waiting for the midterms to see what happens with quality of elections, because we need it to be assessed, you know? So that's why in terms of data, it's very hard for me to assess. It's like, we know that it's very serious, the attacks that are happening on the elections. What we know also for sure, looking back at data, that attacks on elections were very severe under the first Trump administration. So we saw those declines, and we know that if it continues in the same way, then there are risks that something similar might happen with the midterms as well. But in terms of data so far, we see that electoral components of democracy remain relatively stable.
6: Well, I'm curious to see how you draw the line between political democracy and economic democracy. Years before, economists called themselves political economists, Marina. And back in the 1910s and 1920s, they didn't draw the line as often drawn here. But can you really have political democracy if you don't have freedom of contract? Basically, contracts are standardized, one-sided contracts between corporations and consumers, for example. And it's take it or leave it. All the companies in the banking industry

0: airwaves have no control over what they own. It has been seized by corporations. Radio, TV stations decide 24/7 who gets on, who doesn't. The oil, timber, gas industry has huge power over exploiting the public lands and so forth. So you have the commons, which could be a pillar of democracy, that is commonly owned property, pension funds that would have power over stock markets, and they have lost any power over stock markets, any stocks of the companies they own. When you have a breakdown, it translates into a deterioration of democracy as you define it. So do you think you should qualify your criteria to at least recognize these yardsticks that are deteriorating both economic and political democracy, such as government-guaranteed capitalism? If you're a big enough corporation and you get in trouble, you don't go bankrupt, you go to Washington for a bailout, a subsidy, a handout. Is it fair to say that without excessively confusing your readers of your report, which will tell our readers how to get the annual report of the Institute, is that something you should explore?
1: Well, I think that's the question more about why democracy is declining, honestly, in the United States. So it's not about measuring the magnitude of decline, it's about looking for the causes of decline. And there is some research out there also that explains that part of the reason, for example, why democracy is declining globally, it's not only in the United States, it's rising inequality. And as you correctly said, that parts of those what has to be equal access in terms of rule by the people, but not everyone has de facto the same ability to influence the elections. Because, of course, if you're Elon Musk, of course, you can influence elections a lot more than if you're a blue-collar worker somewhere in Texas or in any other country. But one of the things that we see in data is that equality before the law is declining. And that's particularly, for example, now with the Trump administration, is that the decline that is measured by Arlington Index, what's called access to justice, transparent laws with predictable enforcement, impartial public administration, all of those indicators are declining. And that means that there are a lot of now politicization of justices, purges of civil servants. All of those are examples that internal accountability, this dismantling of internal accountability system. So it's basically Trump administration is becoming quite unpredictable now.
0: What do you do, Marina, when the head of our government admits that he's an autocrat, that he can do whatever he wants? He said it in July 2019. He said with Article 2 of the Constitution, quote, "I can do whatever I want as president," end quote. When the New York Times asked him, are there any constraints on what he does? He said, only his moral sense. In other words, not the Constitution, not federal law, not federal regulations, not international treaties. How do you affect your index here when the head of state, in effect, admits that he is only a law unto himself? He violates laws every day. He violates our Constitution every day. He boasts, he doesn't hide anything. He issues illegal executive orders by the dozens, which violate federal statutes and the Constitution. How do you crank in what may be called the idiosyncratic self-admission as well as execution of a dictatorial mindset that is reflected in the tyrant Donald J. Trump?
1: Well, we do not measure his words, right? So we measure how institutions function de facto. And what's for us is a lot more important is not only what he says, but how other institutions, checks and balances, function to constrain him. And one of the things that we see is, for example, is that Congress is not constraining him in any way. And this is very, very serious, because if you have a president who violates the law, who violates the Constitution, you should have the judiciary who stood up, the Supreme Court, who should stand up to protect the Constitution. You should have the Congress who is not allowed to take over the powers from the Congress. And this is something that is very, very concerning, a lot more concerning than what Trump is saying. What I find a lot more concerning is that there are no checks and balances to constrain him. You know, especially if you look, for example, at how Congress was acting, is one of the things that you will see in our report is that Congress has effectively abdicated its powers to the president. It's not there because, yes,

0: Trump is issuing the executive orders, but look at what Congress is doing. If you look at 2025, there were only 49 laws that were passed during 2025, and all of them are some minor issues. Minor issues like renaming something like a national park somewhere, giving a gold medal for some achievements to someone. And then at the same time, President Trump signed in 2025 225 executive orders, and almost all of them on major issues like revalidating U.S. foreign aid or dismantling USAID or some other institutes created by the Congress. And at the same time, what we see is that the Supreme Court is not intervening to restrict. And in some ways, it's even empowering, you know, kind of contributes to broaden the executive authority to control, for example, federal spending. Democracy is not only about what the president does. It's also about how other institutions are constraining the president when he clearly violates the law.
1: Well said. Now, I want to bring you down on the ground in the United States where citizen groups are trying to use the tools of democracy to advance justice for workers, consumers, children, the environment, and so forth. Now, when we work on the ground in Washington, D.C., for example, we have to work through Congress to get legislation passed or to block legislation. And the first thing we come up against is campaign contributions by corporations with clear quid pro quo exchange. For example, the banks put a lot of money into the Senate and House banking committees. They don't bother with the public lands interior committees so much. So we have to overcome that anti-democratic obstruction. Another obstruction is the media. The corporate media lives on advertising by corporations. They are licensed by the Federal Communication Commission. They pay nothing for their license. And as I said, they determine who says what and who doesn't 24 hours a day. They are the tenants, but we the people own the airwaves and we're the landlords, but we have no power. So when we're trying to advance consumer or labor or environmental or other political reform legislation, we don't get that much coverage because the corporations are very powerful on the media with their advertising dollars, which are not regulated. A third obstruction is the duality of the Republican and Democrats. They're on the same side pushing for a massive bloated military budget. It's extraordinary. The Democrats used to be modest critics of excessive military spending. Since 2011, they have been joining the Republicans in giving the generals more money than they asked for. They actually add to the Pentagon budget that's proposed by the executive branch. Well, that's another obstruction of a democratic society. Then we also are confronted by corporate welfare. So we try, say, to defend a competitive economy, which means defending small business entries and involvements. And we come up against the federal government being influenced to bail out corporations, bail out Wall Street, provide all kinds of subsidies, handouts, giveaways. It's huge. Hundreds of billions of dollars a year. And that obstructs trying to work a democratic society and its democratic institutions. We look to your reflections on that and whether this is something the Institute should start expanding in this country as well as other countries.
0: Well, when looking at the data, we looked also at the countries who managed to stop autocrats similar to Trump, right? And we tried to analyze which factors contributed to stopping democratic backsliding and turning it around. So research shows that, of course, there is no single recipe, but there are several combinations of factors that may help. One of them is use whatever institutional safeguards that you still have in the United States, and there are still pretty, there are many of them still there. So, for example, judicial constraints, maybe not the Supreme Court, but at least at lower levels, the judiciary are still quite willing to fight against the Trump administration. So go to the state level, go to within the judiciary system that is still functioning and challenge them in courts. The second thing that we know that still works quite well is robust societal action. And by that, we mean not only, say, demonstrations similar to No King's protests, but it has to be, you know, sustained protest, mass protest, pro-democracy. It may be, and it should be peaceful, of course. So any, I don't know, coordinated civil society resistance against corporations who support the Trump regime, against media who don't allow free speech or something else, just violent coordination within the civil society, use civil society organizations to coordinate and protest. And then, of course, one of the things that still should be a possibility to turn things around is midterm elections. Because one of the things that we know why there is quite no resistance within the Congress is that the Congress is now Republican controlled. So, of course, if you have at least some restriction from the Congress coming to the presidential power, that might help as well. So whatever checks and balances that's still there in the country.
1: Talking about checks and balances, let's move to the analog, which is a federal-state system. In this country, about the only structural opposition to the Trump regime are states' authority under the Constitution, which includes the state attorney generals, for example, and state legislatures. I didn't see where you cranked that in. Am I missing something?
0: I think that's the place where you have the highest chance to resist now to the Trump administration at the state level, that state governments, state judiciaries, they can function as checks on the federal government, and particularly during the midterm elections. So to protect the free, fair elections, you know, not to allow them to be controlled by the federal government, that's where you rely on the federal structures.
1: Well, it should be said, as I'm sure our listeners are wondering, about half the states are called red states, dominated by Republican governors, state legislatures, and often mayors, and they're all supporting Trump. So the real countercheck, what's called the blue states, or about half the country in terms of electoral votes. Now, in the ranking that you provide, and listeners can get this on the website of the Institute, the USA is now 51st among almost 200 countries, and higher than the U.S. is South Korea, Canada, Japan, Jamaica,
0: and even
1: Poland,
0: Ghana,
1: Italy,
0: Ghana and Suriname, and South Africa.
1: Yeah, so this would really be a surprise to a lot of Americans. Given what's happened in the last 6 months, especially Supreme Court decisions and other executive orders and suppressions by Trump, do you expect that your next year's ranking may be even lower than 51st, just above Greece?
0: I think it depends on the outcome of the midterm elections. It depends on whether the United States still manages to protect free and fair elections, whether elections will be pretty much circumvented. So what we see in the data is that in terms of checks and balances, for example, the United States has already fallen quite low. It's very hard to fall. I mean, of course, there is always, you know, this threshold. If you aim to become Russia or North Korea, there is still kind of, you can fall through there, but in terms of limits, I see that the one component that is still kind of relatively high that is driving the protecting the United States from becoming an autocracy, that's the quality of elections. And if elections are not protected, if there are some violations of the laws that govern the electoral process, if there is no free and fair competition around elections, if there are attacks through the attacks on freedom of expression around elections or any other things that undermine the quality of elections, then yes, then the United States can fall through them.
1: Well, a lot of citizen groups in our country consider Trump a dictator, not an autocrat. He may have started out as an autocrat on January 20th, 2025, when he was inaugurated, but he rapidly moved into pure dictatorial regime. I mean, he ruled by executive order or simply by the force of raw power, as his ICE agents demonstrated in cities like Minneapolis. If someone asked the Institute, what would they call Trump? Would they call him an autocrat? Would they call him a dictator? What would they call him? Or would they avoid such appellations entirely?
0: Well, we are careful. I mean, I cannot speak for the whole institute, right? So I can only speak in my own capacity. But we are very careful with labeling him as a specific person, like, you know, like giving a specific label to him. But what seems to be very clear, comparing what's happening in the United States to other countries like Hungary, Russia, Serbia, Turkey, that he's wannabe dictator. Whether he is a dictator or not, I think it depends on whether the Congress and whether the Supreme Court allow him to do this. But the fact that he aims to become a dictator, that's, I think, is pretty, pretty clear.
1: He has semi-jokingly stated he wants to be a dictator during his campaign, for example. He would compare himself with others, like he would mention Orban in Hungary and how directly Orban governs and how he envies that in trying to do what he wants to do. The one thing about Trump, he's unlike Nixon. He doesn't hide anything. He brags about his power and his authority. We've been speaking with Dr. Marina Nord, who is a co-author of the annual report on democracy around the world issued by the V-Dem Institute at the University of Gothenburg in Sweden. And please give our listeners the website again, and then we'll go to Steve.
0: It's VDEM.net. Just Google for VDEM Institute.
1: Steve?
2: Marina, a lot of demagogues come to power, autocrats come to power because people think that they can fix the problems and make their lives better. How does the democracy ranking correlate with all the quality of life indexes we see, where the ones where mostly the Scandinavian countries come out on top, on the happiness indexes and quality of life indexes? Is there a correlation between democracy and quality of life?
0: Not that I'm aware of, I'm afraid. What we know for sure is that usually populist leaders like Trump come to power because there is some kind of dissatisfaction with some societal problem that has not been fixed by the government. And that's not necessarily, you know, the quality of life. It might be, sometimes it's some economic problems or rising inequalities. Sometimes it's unhappiness about migration. You know, sometimes it's unhappiness about security that's not fully provided by the government. So it's something over there. And then our populist leaders like Trump come to power usually by making this claim that they know that there is an easy solution to this problem. They know how to fix all of that. Like, let's make America great again, you know. And the truth is that they usually don't know, because those societal problems are not that easy to fix. And that's the reason why they have not been fixed. But for an average person who does not understand, you know, all the complexity of the societal issues, that's something that they pick up. And that's why they vote for populist leaders like that.
1: But you're not denying the link between a vibrant, comparatively vibrant democratic society and a better quality of life in terms of the mass of the people, health care and income and public services and the like. You're not denying that, are you?
0: Well, I'm trying to be careful with that, because if you look, for example, an average income, that would be also high in Saudi Arabia. You know, so it's kind of good economic performance makes any regime relatively stable. So it's not necessarily something that drives, you know, this change towards becoming a democracy or towards an autocracy. And that's also a claim that whenever you have economic problems, that any regime becomes less stable, which applies both to democracies and to autocracies. So that's why it's something that we need to be very, very careful, because, again, like countries in the Gulf region, for example, they are all doing relatively well. So, right, so.
1: Yeah, that is an extraordinary exception that you just cited. But if you look at the top countries on your index in terms of the liberal democracy index, as you call it, you have Denmark, Sweden, Norway, Switzerland, Estonia, Ireland, Costa Rica, Finland, France, Belgium. I mean, those have quality of life levels that are leading the world. So there's got to be some correlation here, even though there are aberrations, such as the Gulf states and other places in the world. At any rate, it's interesting to explore. We try to justify democracy not just on moral grounds and justice grounds, but economic well-being grounds by saying, you know, democracy works for average people and their standards of living.
0: One of the things that we did at the Vidim Institute is something that is called Case for Democracy Report. That's when we looked at everything that is over there in the research community published on the link between democracy/autocracy and sustainable development goals and how different countries perform in terms of those. And what we know from the literature, from review of the literature on those topics, is that democracy outperforms autocracy on almost all of those aspects. Not on all of them, but on the majority of them. And that's one of those, for example, is economic growth. It's if you become more democratic, it also means that you grow economically faster and that you are better protected from economic crisis. Right. It doesn't mean that you cannot grow economically as an autocracy, because China is one example, but for an autocracy, it's rather the deviation is higher. So it's kind of, you can grow like China, but you can be in an absolute economic collapse like Zimbabwe for many, many decades. So it's less predictable. For democracies, it's more predictable. One of the things that we know for sure is that democracy does not solve the problem of inequality. Autocracy doesn't solve it either, you know, so it's not that autocracies are performing better in this way, it's that only that the solution to the problem of inequality is somewhere else. It's not whether you are democratic or not autocratic, it's somewhere in the way how your economic system functions. And one of the things that we know also from the literature on democratic backsliding, that inequality makes any regime less stable. If you don't solve the problem of inequality, then that's risky both for democracies and autocracies. And if you look at the top of the countries that we have in Democracy Report, the most stable countries are the ones that are the most equal as well, like Denmark, Sweden, Norway, where Gini coefficient is not that high. If you compare it to the United States, Gini coefficient is insane, and that's what also we brought up with this discussion, where you have this super rich people, corporations that capture the whole political system. Countries that are more equal, where more people have more or less equal rights, economic rights, you know, they're typically more stable.
1: Well, you know, you can endlessly probe your rankings. For example, this is an eyebrow raiser here. You have China ranked 171st, and you have Cuba ranked 161, but you have Yemen ranked 169. It's very difficult to do the kinds of analysis that you do because of it just puzzles people in terms of rankings from what they know about countries at a more superficial level than you do. Let's go to David.
3: How does Saudi Arabia compare to Iran? We're fighting a war against Iran. How does our ally Saudi Arabia compare when it comes to democracy?
0: Well, Saudi Arabia is quite low at the ranking, so it's one of the most autocratic countries in the world. And one of the things that we also see indeed is that they are relatively stable. So there is not much that we can say, you know, about whether how powerful they are, because it's something that you need to assess in terms of economic power, military power, but in terms of political regime, it's a very, very stable country. Iran is ranking a little bit higher than Saudi Arabia. Again, by the end of 2025, we don't have data for 2026, so we don't know what happens now after all the events of 2026. But by the end of 2025, it was slightly higher. But again, it's still an autocratic regime. It's this marginal improvement compared to Saudi Arabia. I think it's not something to take seriously into account. But just to give an example, Iran is ranking quite close to, say, Vietnam or Burkina Faso in terms of quality.
1: Thank you very much, Dr. Marina Nord and your colleagues.
0: Thank you for having me.
2: We've been speaking with Dr. Marina Nord. We will link to the VDEM Institute's report at RalphNaderRadioHour.com. When we come back, we're going to talk about corporations and their accounting practices. Guess what? They may not all be on the up and up. But first, let's check in with our corporate crime reporter, Russell Mokyber.
4: From the National Press Building in Washington, D.C., this is your corporate crime reporter morning minute for Friday, May 15, 2026. I'm Russell Mokyber. A unanimous jury in Colorado last month assessed a $17.4 million verdict on behalf of Tyler Jordan against Cambria and Hyundai. It was the first artificial stone silicosis case ever filed at Colorado and only the third artificial stone case to reach verdict in the country. Tyler Jordan was diagnosed with silica-caused chronic kidney disease and artificial stone silicosis at age 28 after working at Jordan Marble and Granite, his parents' countertop fabrication shop for only 10 years. The Jordan verdict is the second jury to find that crystalline silica artificial stone manufacturers and distributors failed to adequately warn or misrepresented the hazards to countertop fabricators of the extreme toxicity of their products. For the Corporate Crime Reporter, I'm Russell Mokheimer.
2: Thank you, Russell. Welcome back to the Ralph Nader Radio Hour. I'm Steve Scrovan, along with David Feldman, Hannah, and Ralph. Let's talk about some shady corporate accounting, shall we? Hannah?
5: Dr. Ralph Estes is Emeritus Professor of Business and Accounting at American University in Washington, D.C., co-founder and vice president of the Center for Advancement of Public Policy, and Emeritus Trustee at the Washington, D.C. Institute for Policy Studies. He is the author of several books, including Tyranny of the Bottom Line, Why Corporations Make Good People Do Bad Things, and Fight the Corpocracy, Take Back Democracy, A Mad-as-Hell Guide for the 99%. Welcome back to the Ralph Nader Radio Hour, Dr. Ralph Estes.
4: Thank you.
1: Yeah, welcome back indeed, Ralph. I can't tell listeners how important his book was when it came out and how relevant it is now. Tyranny of the Bottom Line, Why Corporations Make Good People Do Bad Things. And the reason why it's so important, because it attacks the issue from yardsticks. Corporations create their own yardsticks. If we accept it, they can get away with what they don't have yardsticks for. And if we have people yardsticks for corporations that have the force of law and other democratic pressures and enlightenments, they're going to have to measure up in ways that their own self-controlled power has escaped. So the book is more broadly seen as the cost benefits of major corporate activity and what they cost us in terms of illness, for example, from pollution, what they cost us in inefficient use of public resources, which they control, and so forth. And where the corporations just ballyhoo the benefits, they don't include the costs as a proper balance sheet would have us do. And so, Ralph, let me ask you this. If corporations adopted the kind of yardsticks you wanted, both accounting yardsticks, which they have abused, even standard accounting yardsticks they have abused to cover up or inflate their profits and losses, how would the public be able to evaluate them using your yardsticks in your analysis?
4: Well, using my yardsticks, they'd be able to evaluate them much better. But let me go back to what we have now. The public has no way of fairly evaluating a corporation except through the press, what it sees in corporate press releases and their claims about being, for example, environmentally responsible and very favorable to customers. And there are no measures on that. Corporation doesn't give us any. Corporation produces a set of financial statements. You want to know how relevant those financial statements are to you and me? They're not relevant at all. They're not even very relevant to investors. Investors pick out a few items here and there, but they go farther than the financial statements to evaluate a corporation for investing. In terms of social performance, there's nothing in the corporate reports, the formal reports, that is reliable. Again, you're stuck with what the corporation claims or the politicians who are lobbying for contributions, where they will admit corporations do what they want. We've got Facebook here in New Mexico, for example, and it's got this massive data acreage, and they're wanting to build more, and the state is suing them over that. But this is a problem. If the corporation doesn't report it, if the citizens don't know about it, the politicians can try to do something, but they have to start from scratch. So going back to the corporate reports, they started in 1494 with an Italian author named Luca Pacioli. And the reason I mention that is because they aren't much changed today. You still have a general ledger and you still have a profit and loss statement and a balance sheet. And they don't tell the profit and loss for the corporation, even though that's the name of it. They just tell the excess of debit service credits. And that's no use, of no use to anybody. So they not only need to report more, they need to be required to report in accordance with the accountability report in the book. State legislatures need to look at their role in chartering corporations, and every corporation they've chartered, they bear the, if you will, the blood from the corporation's actions if they don't actually control the corporation and make them be accountable to the public.
1: And as you pointed out, Ralph Estes, that maybe the first artificial intelligence is a corporation, which is not a human being, but which the courts have given equal rights with human beings to this artificial entity. And to point this out, I just want to read for a benefit of our listeners a few lines from page 30 and 31 of your book. And I'm quoting you. Corporations were chartered, and their charters are allowed to continue by the state to promote the general welfare, to serve the broad interests of the state and its people. That was the original when the modern corporation started being chartered by the state legislature of Massachusetts in the textile industry in the very early 1800s. That's my comments. Back to your quote. The public interest may be served in several ways, providing needed products and services at fair prices, creating jobs, and paying taxes. The public interest can also be harmed in a variety of ways, such as through discrimination, adulterated products, pollution, congestion, bribery, and other legal activities. This, then, is how corporations should be evaluated, how their performance should be measured and reported. We should ask how well and what ways the corporation has served and how it was harmed the public interest, because there's no other reason for us to charter corporations and to grant them special business privileges. To begin to restore corporations to their public purpose, we need a new corporate scorecard that will measure the corporation's performance against this standard. As long as the scorecard is incomplete and counts the wrong things, corporate managers will direct their behavior and decisions so they look well on that irrelevant scorecard, end quote. How would you describe the present accounting yardsticks that corporations use and that regulators rely on? How would you describe them? Do they give an accurate quantitative measurement of what these corporations are doing?
6: Brown, it's hard to describe them. I'm tempted to say like a big nothing. They don't serve their managers. They don't serve the public. They don't serve the lawyers. It's a system inherited, as I noted, from 600 years ago, and it doesn't serve anyone. Now, if you want to achieve corporate accountability, there are two ways to go, in my judgment. One is for the states to act. They charter corporations. They can uncharter them. Nobody does. Then they can hold them accountable for the harm to the public. That's one way. The other way is to focus on corporations directly, as you and your companions have done so well in the D.C. area and the surrounding states. And that is through boycotts, through demonstrations in front of the factories, in front of the corporate offices. And there are still ways of getting the states to act and moving directly on the corporations at the local level throughout the country are the only two ways I can see to move the football in the yardage.
1: Actually, in the late 1800s, as you know, Ralph Estes, there are states that actually pulled the charter of the oil companies. Ohio pulled the charter for Standard Oil of Ohio. But in recent decades, it's almost unheard of for any state to decharter a corporation. They'll take away the license of a crooked auto repair garage at that level, but they won't touch the larger corporations. Now, Senator Elizabeth Warren has adopted our suggestion that there should be federal chartering of these large corporations, take it away from Delaware and Nevada that's cornered the business of the race to the bottom, and have federal charters where they can upgrade to the 21st century this compact between our government representing people and the corporations. These are now global corporations. They can switch their profits around in tax havens, escape taxation, reduce their profits, inflate their costs to adjust to the particular taxing jurisdiction. They're completely out of control here. So coming back to 2026, Ralph Estes, what is your appraisal of, A, the expansion of corporate power since your book came out, and second, the seemingly reduced resistance, organized resistance in government, federal, state, and even among citizen groups? They're not growing and expanding in resistance the way they should. So labor unions are weaker than ever. The religious organizations that used to deal with restraints on gambling, for example, have abandoned that role. Give us your update.
6: I don't know if I can describe it any more sadly than that, but I kind of come back to one thing. You talk about federal chartering. That would give us a focus, one organization that we could focus our attention on and our lobbying on. Right now we have 50+, and that's hard to get your hands around. On the other hand, in states like New Mexico, it might be better to have the power localized because we can get to our local politicians better than we might get to the senators and the representatives in Washington. I don't think that's true in Texas, for example, but it would be true in a number of other states. So do we want a single concentrated federal power, or do we want to take citizen action to increase the power of citizens at the local level?
1: I couldn't agree more with that. That's what's called the double header. Accountability from the bottom and accountability from the top, reinforcing each other. Let's go to Hannah. Yes.
5: Ralph Estes, my research indicates you also have written a great deal about the Old West. Is that correct?
6: Some books.
5: Okay, cool. I wanted to make sure it was the same Ralph Estes. So as an accountant, an accounting expert, do you see any similarities between gambling in the Old West and modern accounting?
6: I'm not going to answer that question. I want to answer a different question. I see similarities all over the place every day to the Old West, although we're worse today than then. Everywhere I go, everybody is armed. In the Old West, when you rode into Wichita, they said you take your gun to the sheriff and leave it there until you leave town. The same thing happened in Dodge City and in other Western towns. Today, you can walk into church, you can walk into a governor's office, you can walk into the state legislature, you can walk into a school in many places, not all, with a gun hidden on your person. So coming back to poker's not the power that it was in the Old West. That's why you're no longer getting towns named Sholo in Arizona. Clearly came from a poker game. So I don't play poker anymore. Just for my own interest, I was using it as a hobby, and it got to the point where I could continue to win. I did win overall. I could continue, but I was going to have to work harder at it, and harder, and harder, because these kids were staying up all night playing 50, 60 tournaments at a time, and they were getting so much experience, it's almost like artificial intelligence. So I just hung it up about 2018. So I don't play poker anymore.
5: Well, I was just curious, when you talk about your old colleagues, Arthur Anderson, that you know, used to be reputable, and I imagine you might have some hot takes on the maybe chaotic decline of the accounting profession.
6: You have a very good phrasing, the chaotic decline of the accounting profession. Since I was a member of it back in the 60s, it has been pretty much continually downhill. Eventually, the government decided we've got to stop these abuses. They are selling their clients on illegal arrangements to make a case for avoiding taxes, and then if they get caught, they pay some of the taxes, but they try another one. And finally, they decided, they looked at the Big Eight, and we're going to make an example of somebody. And I think they looked at Pricewaterhouse, and they looked at Arthur Anderson, and they chose Arthur Anderson, and so they took him to court, won the case. Anderson promptly went out of business. 3 years later, the case was overturned. The verdict was overturned, but by then, Arthur Anderson was long gone. I think that Anderson deserved everything they got, but so did all of the other Big Eight, the other seven, and the other national accounting firms. They were all doing it, and if you look at it now, they're still doing it. They're still working on the construction of subsidiaries in islands where you report all the costs in the United States and all the revenue in that island, because it has very low taxes, and you avoid paying any taxes in the United States. They're still doing it. Congress should do something. You think we're going to get a Congress anytime soon?
1: I think we'll get a better Congress after November, but how better remains to be seen by the people back home as to whether they're going to pick up the cudgels here and reclaim some of the sovereign power that they've surrendered under our Constitution to 535 men and women, many of whom are indentured to corporate campaign donors and other corporate lobbyists. Ralph Estes, it's easy to call you a national treasure, but I want to call you a national measure, because you are putting forth yardsticks by which our society can be measured that have never been put forth before. Or you evoke yardsticks that exist, but they're being violated right and left, like standard accounting procedures, by corporate accountants who have lost any sense of professional responsibility and independence as an accounting profession. So is there anything you'd like to say or elaborate before we close?
6: Yes, I'm glad my video is not working and you can't see my face because it's turned real, real red.
1: There you are. You haven't lost your sense of humor, that's for sure. We've been speaking with Ralph Estes, CPA and scholar about corporate power extraordinaire. Thank you very much, Ralph Estes.
6: Thank you.
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